0: know.
1: It's time for the Appleseed, an hour that uses the power of great stories to help you make sense of the world and communicate with the people who are important to you. On the Appleseed, great stories can change your family's world. I'm your host, Sam Payne, and today, well, it's your lucky day because we've got not one but two great stories from the Philadelphia area storyteller Charlotte Blake Alston. She's going to share a pair of folk tales about one of humankind's favorite companions. They've been hanging around with humans for thousands of years, and they've been found lounging alongside the pharaohs of ancient Egypt and crossing oceans on Viking ships. Today, they're found in the homes of millions of people all around the world. You guessed it, friends. Today's show is full of stories about cats. The folk tales we'll hear from Charlotte are from Africa, but you can find stories about cats from all over the world, which makes sense since they're found on every continent except Antarctica. And as most of you have probably experienced, they've heavily colonized the internet as well. And so while so many other human experiences don't translate perfectly across borders, people all over the world can relate in some way to hanging around with cats. You could say that cats and stories about cats give us a common language to connect with other people. For example, just think of the number of common sayings that use cats as a metaphor. If you can't think of what to say, you say, the cat got your tongue. But if you say too much, then maybe you say you accidentally let the cat out of the bag. It's always a surprise to see what the cat dragged in, but be careful when you check it out, don't you know? Curiosity killed the cat. Ever heard any of those phrases? And the world must truly be out of whack if this were to happen.
2: Dogs and cats living together, mass hysteria.
1: That's a famous line from the movie Ghostbusters that pulls in the cat's most notorious adversary to explain the chaos overtaking the city. I could keep going with cat sayings. They're like catnip to me, one might say, but that's the last one, I promise. We'll get things started now, this hour, with our first tale from Charlotte Blake Alston called Why Cats Live with Women. Today, cats have a reputation for being aloof, but according to this tale, it wasn't always like that.
3: Now, Cat walked alone, but Cat did not like being alone. Cat craved companionship. It almost didn't matter with whom he could connect.
1: A moment from Why Cats Live with Women, a folktale from Kenya. Of course, after that, I'll share a personal memory about my own childhood cat, Patches, in today's entry in the Radio Family Journal. And, of course, later on in the hour, we're going to share an original audio drama we've cooked up in our secret lab. It's called Winning Dee Dee, and it's about a family that wins a robot. What could go wrong? It's not really a story about cats, but it does have a cat in it.
4: Pet freeze finishing complete.
5: Snowball,
4: no! That was my pleasure.
6: Snowball's frozen!
1: In that moment from Winning Dee Dee, it sounds like the family cat, Snowball, finds out exactly what can go wrong with the new robot. Then, near the end of the hour, we'll circle back around to Charlotte Blake Alston again for a final story that may just challenge a basic belief about cats.
3: Before your great-grandparents were born, cat and dog were best friends. Yeah.
1: You heard that right. Dogs and cats living together. Mass hysteria, indeed. You won't want to miss that final folktale. Well, let's get started, shall we? We'll head off to the Appleseed studio along with Charlotte Blake Alston and our terrific studio audience. Here we go.
3: Thank you. Thank you all for coming. A friend of mine from Kenya once said that if you go to villages of the Maasai, you will see cats. Of course, we see cats everywhere in the world, but you will see cats rolling around and rubbing up against the feet, the ankles, the legs of the women. And he says this is the reason why. In the earliest days of creatures, some of them walked alone. One of those was Cat. Now, Cat walked alone, but Cat did not like being alone. Cat craved companionship. It almost didn't matter with whom he could connect. And so one day, as Cat was walking, he came across Rat. Now, you would not think that Rat and Cat would get along, but immediately, Cat reached out to Rat and said, "Look, I see that you are alone. I'm walking alone. I would really like to have a companion. If you don't mind, if it's okay with you, I'd love for us to pair up together. We can talk together. We can walk together. We can hunt together. We can share. We can eat together." Well, Rat thought, that's not such a bad idea. So they partnered up together. They walked together, talked together, hunted together, ate together. They walked together, talked together, hunted together, ate together. At least that is for a while. Because one day as they were walking, the Cat didn't even notice, but Rat looked up. There was Crow, headed down from the sky directly at Rat. Rat took off. Cat couldn't believe it. And then he saw the Crow. Whoa! The Crow, you frightened the Rat? Perhaps this would be a better companion for me. And just as he had done with Rat, Cat implored Crow to partner together. We can walk together, we can talk together, we can hunt together. You have the eyes of the skies and of the land. And so Crow agreed. So they partnered together, they walked together, talked together, hunted together, ate together. They walked together, talked together, hunted together, ate together. At least that is for a while. Because one day, as they were walking, along came Leopard. Leopard was not a friend of Crow. Crow took off into the sky. Cat went, "Whoa! You frightened the Crow, frightened the Rat? I think perhaps you would be a better friend. In fact, we look like we could be related." And so, just as he had done with Rat and the Crow, he implored the Leopard. Leopard said, "Sure, why not? You can be my little companion." And they partnered together. And just as he had done before, they walked together, talked together, hunted together, ate together. They walked together, talked together, hunted together, ate together. At least, that is, for a while. Until one day, when they were walking, along came Lion. Now, you would think that Lion and Leopard would get along, but oh no, Leopard took off. Cat could not believe it. The Lion frightened away a Leopard who scared the Crow, who scared the Rat. Oh, this might be my new protector. And so he implored the Lion. Lion said, "Sure, come along. You can be my companion. I'll walk you to the Pride." And sure enough, they partnered together, they walked together, talked together, hunted together, ate together. They walked together, talked together, hunted together, ate together. At least that is for a while. Until one morning when out of the bushes came a large elephant. Lion took a look at Elephant. You would think that they would not get along, and you would be right. They did not. Lion one time tried to take one of Elephant's children. Lion took off before that elephant could trample him to death. Cat went, "Wow! The Lion scared off by an elephant. The Lion who scared the Leopard, who scared the Crow, who scared the Rat. I think I have found my greatest protector of all." And he implored the elephant, "Sure, come along. I'll take you to my herd." And they partnered together. They walked together, talked together, hunted together, ate together. They walked together, talked together, hunted together, ate together. At least that is for a while. Until one morning, out from the bushes came a long, thin, two-legged creature with a long stick in his hand. He reared back and went to throw it when Elephant took a look and took off. Oh, this skinny, two-legged creature scared away the elephant, who scared away a Lion, who scared the Leopard, who scared the Crow, who scared the Rat. I think I found a new friend that I will stay with for a long time. And sure enough, Cat went home with Man. He didn't have to worry about hunting. He ate the scraps that Man gave to him. He didn't have to worry about conversation and talking. He could just lie by the fire and listen to all the conversation around him. And so it remained for a long time, until one day,

0: Charlotte Blake Alston with Why Cats Live with Women. And we're just getting started with our stories about cats, and I suspect that something you hear on the show today might just spark a memory of a cat or two you have known in your life. If that happens, that's a memory you could share with the people you love. In fact, next time you're around the table with the people you love, you could go around and ask everyone to share their favorite cat memory. Everyone's bound to have at least one. Unless you're dog people, of course. That kind of storytelling, though, can help shape a family culture and build memories that last a lifetime. In just a moment, a little talk back with our producers Heather and Brian about that story, followed by an audio drama about a family who find themselves squaring off against a malfunctioning robot in a game of cat and mouse. Oh, I walked right into that one, didn't I? That's coming up here on The Appleseed. I'm Sam Payne.
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0: It was just our pleasure to hear from Charlotte Blake Alston, recorded live in the Appleseed studio, a story called Why Cats Live with Women. A pleasure to hear that story, and a pleasure now to talk around the table with the producers of the Appleseed about that story. Dr. Brian Tanner and Dr. Heather Bigley join me around the desk. Guys, thanks for joining me.
5: Hey, great to be here.
6: Hello.
0: So, cats. Cat people?
6: Yes,
5: no.
6: Or no.
5: That's I was going to soften it, but it's just no.
0: But no. It's just a hard no.
6: Yeah.
0: But Heather, you were kind of...
6: Yeah, I had cats as a kid, and I love them. And some of my happiest memories are with my cat, Smokey.
0: Yeah.
6: I mean, it seemed appropriate, like, for my dating life later. Like, I love you so much. Okay, bye, bye, wave. Come back to me sometime. I'm here anytime, you know.
0: You have owned cats.
6: Yes, and that's how I was treated. And I loved it. Like, of course that's how I deserve to be treated. So, yeah.
0: My wife and I wondered if we would ever be anything people, if there would be pets at all.
6: Mm. Mm-hmm.
0: And ultimately there have been some cats. So,
6: yeah.
0: Where does a story like this take you?
5: You know, when you hear stories like this, folk tales that are about animals, they're really about people,
0: sure,
5: right?
0: Yeah.
5: You know, we can't really see what's going inside the minds of these animals. We kind of insert our own human qualities onto them.
0: Yeah.
5: And in this story, I think it's a story about people who kind of view relationships as transactional. You know, it's like, what can I hope to get out of this relationship?
0: Yeah.
5: There's somebody over there that can give me some more. See ya. I'm on to the better person,
6: yeah.
5: You know? And I hope that as I live my life, that I'm not thinking of people in those terms.
0: Mm.
5: You know, I'm not thinking what can I get out of this person, but I'm kind of thinking like, how can I help this person? How can I love this person? How can I, you know, and hopefully it's reciprocal, but I hope that I'm not motivated by that, but I can just view like this person is a child of God or this, you know, this person has inherent worth and I should just be kind to them regardless of what I get out of it.
6: Right. No, I think that's wonderful. And

0: I think, you know, I recently, I think within the last couple of years, I found myself like reevaluating the friendships I did have. Mm-hmm. And occasionally I'd get really grumpy about one. And then I'd think, am I in a position that I can just throw friends away?
1: Mm, yeah.
0: I don't think I am. And so if things aren't the way that I want them to be, then I also have a responsibility to make them better.
1: Yeah.
0: I just can't say, well, this person treats me this way or this person, whatever. I need to think, well, and what am I doing in this situation to be a friend? So,
2: yeah, when you've taken an animal into your care, it gives you a glimpse into another kind of relationship, you know?
1: Yeah.
2: I mean, that's an animal that depends on you. That's an animal whose life may hang in the balance depending on the choices that you make. And it really gives you an opportunity to, it's a relationship unlike any other relationship.
1: Yeah.
2: You know?
1: Mm-hmm.
2: Filled with responsibility, filled with duty, certainly filled with a degree of affection, you know?
1: Yeah. Mm-hmm.
2: But cats are weird because sometimes they do what they want to do. And sometimes when they're not giving you affection, you can't simply say, well, then I'm out.
0: Right.
1: Yeah.
0: Uh-huh. I'm done with you.
3: And maybe that's why I'm a dog person, because I'm just like, give me all the affection. Right. You know, if I'm going to put in all this work, I want cuddles. I want you to just light up and wag your tail like crazy when I walk into the room.
0: Well, you two are parents, so maybe you can tell me. I feel like dogs are the 3-year-old that thinks that you're the best thing in the world.
2: Yeah.
0: And cats are the teenager that are just like, yeah, okay, but do you have my allowance money yet? Because that's what I'm really here for.
1: Yeah,
0: is that, how do you think that?
2: Yeah, well, corroboration assessment for sure. Yeah.
0: Okay.
2: Yeah.
0: That's my theory.
2: Well, I'll tell you, Charlotte Blake Alston's story about cats brought back some cat memories for me that I'll share as today's entry in the Radio Family Journal.
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2: I visited an old friend a while ago, in the hours before her father passed away. She was at her dad's apartment, watching and waiting with him in those last close, intimate hours of his life. And when I came by to visit with them, I was welcomed into the embrace of their family by a purring cat winding itself around my leg. An orange cat with tiger stripes. I hadn't seen my friend for many years, but I remembered that they had just such a cat when we were younger. And I mentioned it. This cat looks just like Brigham, I said. He ought to, said my friend. That is Brigham. Well, good heavens. This was the cat I remembered all those years ago, those days when I was, well, not quite a kid, but a lot younger than I am now. The visit was a special one. The last time I'd see my friend's dad alive. And when the visit was over, as I drove away from the parking lot of the apartment, my brain was flooded with memories, oddly enough, of Patches. Patches was a scrawny little black and white kitten when he first wandered into the lives of me and my family. My dad found him somewhere, a stray that he thought we boys might give a good home. And we loved that cat. He kind of became my cat. Other brothers had other pets. My brother Joe had a little tortoiseshell cat named Mouse. Dave had a gopher snake named Smaug. And Josh, my littlest brother, had a billy goat named JB. JB stood for Joshua's billy goat. So Patches kind of became mine. Though that's really a loose term, mine, because as far as Patches was concerned, he didn't belong to anyone. He just hung around with us because he liked us. I like to think that anyway. He was his own cat. He owned himself. My dad would see him curled up by the big heater in the living room on a fall morning, and he'd point and say, "That's not a tame cat." And boy, we knew it. We neutered him and got him shots and checkups, and we fed him, but he lived his own life. Patches would come indoors after a good carouse, and we'd see a nick in his ear after what surely had been a tussle with some other stray. Patches was a good mouser, and more than a match for any of the neighborhood dogs. That cat was in charge of security at our place, and he knew it. And he was fast as lightning, making daredevil runs across our small-town street, even in the face of cars barreling down toward him. Always a step ahead, he was. And every cold night, if he'd been accidentally left outside, he knew where my second-floor bedroom was. I can't count the number of times I got home from a school dance or a date or a night out for pizza with my pals and settled down beneath my covers and then heard Patches pawing squeakily at my bedroom window. The window was close enough to my bed that I didn't even have to get out of bed to let him in. I'd just roll over, flip the latch on the window, slide it open, and he'd jump through, purring, pawing at my blanket, circling a few times and then settling down with me for a good sleep. Cats, dogs, goats, snakes, they'd all come and go at our house. But Patches remained. He watched me graduate from elementary school and start to catch the bus for junior high and then high school. He saw me start to drive a car. He saw me head off to college. And then, finally, one day, on a visit home from school to do a couple loads of laundry, we found Patches wounded, conscious, but unable to stand. He'd been too slow, or a car too quick, or a dog too tough. And there he was, the one constant of my childhood, at what would be the end of his swashbuckling life. We called the vet, who came running. But it was all over for Patches. I sat with him until he was gone. And then I found a place away. And I broke open, cried good and hard for a good long time. I was 18. And then, within hours of that first rush of grief, came a rush of stories. I circled up with the folks I loved, the folks who loved Patches, and we told Patches stories. Patches was always going to go away. I always knew that. But if you've had a cat like that, or a dog, if you're a dog person, or a bearded dragon lizard, if you're a bearded dragon lizard person, then you know. You bring something like that into your life because it's just the cutest thing you've ever seen, never thinking about the ways your lives will entwine. But they do, don't they? I know my friend's cat, Brigham, is still around. He shows up on Facebook from time to time. He's going to go, I guess, sometime. And when he does, she, my friend, will turn to her loved ones, and they'll all listen as the stories rush out.
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3: It's such a pleasure to have you with us on the Appleseed. A moment ago, an entry in the Radio Family Journal about my cat, Patches. It's been kind of an hour filled with cat stories. The next thing we're going to bring you is not so much a cat story, but it does have a cat in it. And I'm joined by Julie Rose, one of the cast members of Winning DD, the audio drama you're about to hear. Julie, of course, is the wonderful host of Top of Mind, one of the other shows in the family of BYU Radio podcasts. Julie, thank you so much for joining me.
4: Oh, it's my pleasure. This is very much outside of my normal life in radio.
3: Not so, often then chased by a maniacal robot.
4: No, or even, you know, I spend a lot of time trying to communicate clearly and to be kind of conversational, invite people into the conversation with me as we tackle tough topics, and to sort of take on a different role and have to, it's really hard to like read lines and sound like you're not reading lines when you're trying to be the mother of a household of, you know, bickering kids with coming together to like basically save themselves from this maniacal robot. It was very fun.
3: It was fun to see you do it, frankly. You know, as we are familiar with Top of Mind, a show that tackles issues in an articulate way with guests from sort of across the spectrum, right? What you brought to this piece was so fun. And of course, this is a piece about a family with a kind of an uncommon problem, right?
4: Yeah.
3: They have one a robot maid. What could go wrong?
4: Yeah.
3: Right?
4: Yeah. What could go wrong? And here is the mother. I mean, it was a character that there was quite a bit of me in it, because she's kind of the character that's like, now, I think this might be a bad idea. Let's slow down and read the instructions, right? Which I was absolutely that person growing up. My brother was the zany one that was like, let's try this. Let's tie a rope to this tree and then let's see if we can get to the other side of this ravine. And I'm like, I think someone might get hurt here. Let's think this through. So it was definitely, I didn't have to think too hard to embody this role as the mom.
3: Well, we're going to bring it to you now, and we're thrilled to do it. Winning DD. Here on the Appleseed.
5: Phone off, please. Thank you. What is tomorrow?
6: Cul-de-sac cleaning day.
5: Rain or shine?
6: It's supposed to miss us.
7: Aww. Will they deliver your prize tonight if it's stormy?
5: I'm sure they will. Package tracking said at any time.
8: 75% of the time, they are late.
6: Okay, Brainiac. Dad, after dinner, can I take the wagon out by myself?
5: I barely got that old thing running. Just one more night driving lesson.
8: I thought you were taking cooking lessons.
6: And that means what?
9: That you are a good cook and will be a safe driver. Right, Devin?
8: What are we eating anyway, Jersey?
7: I think it's meat, Dev.
8: How can you tell?
6: Boys. Seriously, guys.
5: Derek, your cat eats on the floor.
7: Off the table, Snowball. Go.
5: And Jersey, for the record, this tater tot casserole is awesome.
6: It's lasagna.
7: I think it's here.
8: Yes, saved by the horn. Wow, it's huge.
7: Dad won a big box.
6: That's one big Roomba. I'm glad it was free shipping. It's almost as tall as my mom.
5: She even looks like her.
6: Ha ha. Not funny.
9: She does look real.
5: Chores will be a blast again.
6: Were they ever a blast?
8: It says on the box, Domestic Droid DD2020.
7: DD? Cool! Our own robot!
8: It looks like Grandma!
5: Once she has charged up kids, you will love to clean house.
9: Gerald, let's read the directions first.
10: Whoa!
5: It's on already.
11: Good evening, Mendez family.
7: It talks.
8: It knows us.
5: It even sounds like your mom.
8: I hope it can cook.
6: When I'm driving, you will be riding your trike to school.
9: Manners. We have company.
5: Dev, can you turn the TV down? The quick setup manual says to place an item in front of her for a super suction vacuum test. I'll try Cocoa Puffs. This is so cool.
11: Vacuum complete. Let's be friends.
8: Wow, that was fast.
9: I think she likes us.
6: What? No! She's a machine!
5: She understands verbal commands? Ah, the glory
6: Derek,
5: of winning!
6: Why are you putting my sweater on the floor? Excuse me!
7: Trust me, sis.
6: That is so... Mom!
11: Sweater cleansing complete.
6: Big yikes!
7: Wow! Say you're welcome, Jerz.
6: That is so snatched. Thanks, Derek and Robot Lady.
11: It was my pleasure.
5: That is cool.
9: It looks brand new.
8: Ooh, I wonder if she does calculus.
7: Did lightning hit us?
9: I don't think so.
7: I saw some blue sparks.
9: Power is still on.
5: The TV is not. Great. Did Snowball hit a button on the droid?
8: Grandma was looking right at the TV.
9: Okay, she needs another name.
7: Here's my hoodie. Make it clean. Oh, my hoodie! It's a big ball.
11: Fabric cleansed. My pleasure, Derek.
8: That is hilarious.
9: Dev, I'm sorry, Derek.
5: She turned his hoodie into a ball of fabric?
6: Dad, your cleaning toy is cool, but Kath wanted me to come over tonight. Can I take the wagon? I've got the keys. Please?
5: We'll see. Mom's right. I need to read the entire manual.
11: Power washing and kitchen cleansing commencing.
9: Wait, Gerald. 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
8: See if she cleans bedrooms.
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6: What, Daddy?
8: She's after Jersey.
5: Downstairs, Jersey, run.
11: It's time to freeze finish the family unit.
6: Ah!
11: Electronic systems disabled. Good evening, Mendez family.
10: No lights. Are you kidding me?
4: Jers, call 911.
6: My phone's dead. Grandma killed my phone.
7: Her name is Dee Dee.
6: Really? Like that matters?
10: We need a diversion.
4: A diversion?
10: Run!
4: That was your diversion? Run upstairs?
12: Dee Dee used some sort of electromagnetic pulse.
10: That's possible. Dev, take this flashlight. Get your walkie-talkies from your room. Quietly. Please tell me you have the manual.
4: It's downstairs. Sorry.
10: That's okay. Maybe the lightning caused a temporary malfunction?
4: Malfunction? But when the toaster stops working, it doesn't freeze the cat.
12: Dad, I found three. Here's the flashlight.
10: Oh, thanks, bud. Keep it. We have the lantern.
4: Daryl, what about Jersey?
10: She should be safe, right? Dee Dee's on wheels.
7: Throw one down the laundry chute.
10: Derek, you read my mind.
7: Incoming.
13: Dad? You there?
10: Hey, girl. We are coming up with a plan.
13: I'm scared, Mom.
4: I know, sweetie. So am I.
10: Jersey, crawl out through the daylight window in the laundry room and run for help.
13: Okay. I'm at the window.
14: Lower level window activity detected.
7: What is that sound?
13: Dad?
4: Gerald, something's wrong.
13: I see light. Dee's coming down the stairs.
10: What?
4: I thought she was on wheels.
12: Multi-level sentry.
7: She's gonna freeze Jersey.
4: The laundry chute.
10: Boys, do you have any rope in your room?
7: No. What about Benji?
10: Perfect. Let's pull her up the chute.
13: She's still coming.
4: Jers, we're coming to get you.
10: We're throwing a sheet rope down the laundry chute. Grab it.
13: Someone come down that thing.
12: Would you rather duke it out with Dee Dee?
11: Hot pressure washing commencing.
13: Good
11: evening, Jersey.
6: Pull, guys.
7: I'm pulling.
6: Pull harder.
4: We got you. Almost there.
10: Climb, girl. Climb. Close the chute, now!
7: That water was hot. She almost got you, sis.
4: Not on my watch.
12: Why is Dee Dee power washing?
10: Hot power washing, to be exact.
7: Mom, my feet are getting warm.
4: Honey, it'll be okay.
12: Mom, my feet are getting wet.
10: Mine too.
4: Do you feel that? Is that an earthquake?
10: Wait a minute. Hold on to something. I got you!
6: You did it, Dad!
10: Are you hurt?
4: Derek!
7: My new shoes and socks are gone. Oof. And my hoodie.
4: What was that?
12: Could the whole floor collapse?
14: Location verified. Good evening, Mendez family.
4: Dee Dee is using the walkie-talkie? How is that possible?
6: Oh, I dropped it! My bad.
12: Dee Dee knows we're upstairs?
10: She's boxing us in! Think, guys!
12: Dad, I could use my drone and ram her. It's in our room.
10: Drone, it's not heavy enough.
12: I'll weigh it down. If she comes up the stairs, I could tip her over.
7: Yeah, you could hit her high and I could hit her low.
4: Derek, you are not attacking Dee Dee.
7: Mom, I could dump out my marbles so she trips.
4: She could freeze you. Gerald.
10: Boys, do it and get back here. Carefully.
6: I owe her one. Let's go.
10: Go to channel 2. Dee Dee is on channel 1.
4: And Jersey's gone again.
10: At least we are on the same floor.
4: What's left of it.
13: Dee's moving.
12: I'll hover and wait for her.
15: What did you weigh it down with?
12: A hamper of dirty laundry.
15: You'll either knock her down or she'll pass out.
7: Jers, where are you going?
6: I have a plan, Derek. I need your walkie-talkie.
7: You're going into the closet?
6: I'll be back.
12: Come on, guys. Dee's on the stairs. I'm going in.
11: Flying objects, please cleanse. Good evening, boys.
12: Run, Derek! Dad! She froze my drone.
7: The marbles didn't work either. She tried to freeze us.
4: Yeah, we heard. Wait, where's your sister?
10: I thought you were together.
7: She said she had a plan.
10: What plan?
4: Gerald, she's pressure washing the door.
7: Dad!
10: Block it with the bed! The door is breaking!
12: She has me!
7: Devin, hold on!
12: Hold on!
16: Let go of our son!
10: We gotcha! Are you okay?
12: She iced my hair.
11: Vehicle exhaust detected. must unite Mendez family.
6: Dee Dee's leaving. Is Jersey in the car by herself?
7: She went into the closet.
5: The attic. Clever girl. That clunker is so old, Dee Dee probably can't shut it down.
6: What is Jersey doing?
5: She must be going for help.
6: Outside?
17: Let me see. Well, this brick ought to do it. Good evening, Dee Dee. I see you. There's a brick in the living room. Time to commence cleansing.
11: Front window damaged. Come in from the rain, Jersey.
14: There's Dee Dee. What do we do? We wait for Jersey.
15: Is that our wagon?
17: Good night, Dee Dee.
5: It's Jersey.
6: Sweetie.
5: Jersey.
17: Is Dee Dee dead?
5: Everyone get back. I'll check. Watch out, guys.
11: Pet warming complete. Goodbye, Mendez family.
6: She's gone. You saved us,
17: Wait,
6: honey.
17: It's Snowball.
5: Pet warming. Used up 8 lives there, cat.
17: Nice hair, Dev. Oh,
12: come here, kitty.
17: Get in, guys.
6: Honey, are you okay? Maybe Dad should drive?
5: Tanya, she'll be fine.
7: That was your plan? Cream Dee Dee and the house with the car?
6: I wanted to go driving tonight.
12: Cheers. You are the goat.
6: Look, the neighbors, the Plylers, and the Shaws are outside wondering what happened.
5: Just wave, everyone. Act like everything's normal.
6: Where are we going, honey?
17: Away from here.
5: Hey, girl, don't worry about the house. We'll get it fixed.
17: Yeah. What's tomorrow, anyway?
5: It's cul-de-sac cleaning day.
18: 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It was fun to listen to, not only with you, but with one of the stars of Winning Dee Dee, host of Top of Mind, the Top of Mind podcast, Julie Rose. Julie, what a pleasure to have you with me.
4: It was so fun. And we were out of breath in a lot of that show, which literally was because we were doing a lot of running. And it was really fun to sort of it was a very action-packed recording. And I really enjoyed it.
18: You know, It's not always the case, right? But sometimes a piece like this about a team conquering a big, you know, a big obstacle,
4: yeah.
18: In this case, a maniacal robot, right?
4: Mm.
18: Mirrors the I always look at the work that we do here at BYU Radio and some of the teamwork involved and some of the obstacles and things like that. Is there any, I mean, even in something as fantastical as this story, is there any kind of art imitating life or anything you walk out with insights about the next thing you're going to do after the recording session?
4: Yeah, you know, the teenage brand new driver who saves the day by driving the car into the house and killing the robot, for me, it was like a perfect metaphor for what happens on a regular basis on our team when we're grappling with a big issue and we're figuring out, like, how do we tell this? How do we create an opportunity for people to really, you know, hear different perspectives and not sort of shut down and run away? And oftentimes we'll hit a point where we're like, we don't know how to solve this. And then along out of nowhere, someone will come driving the car into our, like, in crash it through the wall. And we're like, aha, someone just came to us with a solution from a corner we hadn't expected, yeah. And saved the day.
18: Thanks so much for joining me.
4: It is my pleasure.
18: Julie Rose, host of Top of Mind and one of the stars of Winning Dee Dee. And before we go, we promised you one last story from Charlotte Blake Alston. We've been talking about cats for the whole show so far, but with this last one, we're going to throw a bone to the dog lovers out there, too. Let's head back into the Appleseed studio and listen.
19: Thank you. This, by the way, is my thumb piano. There are people back there. Long time ago, before you were born, before your mothers and fathers were born, before your great-grandparents were born, cat and dog were best friends. Yeah. They had their houses right next door to each other. Their children, their kittens, and their puppies went to animal preschool together. They shared everything. They even went to virtual school together. shared everything they had. Well, one day, Kat was looking in her cupboards for something to eat, and wasn't much of anything there. So she started looking down on her floors and underneath her table and chairs and in between the cushions on her sofa, and she found some coins. But when she stuck out her paw and added them up, it wasn't enough money for her to go to the marketplace and buy anything. So she decided to go next door to her best friend Dog's house. Dog looked in his cupboards, and there wasn't much of anything in there either. So they started looking down on Dog's floors, underneath Dog's tables and chairs, and in between the cushions on Dog's sofa, and they found some more coins. And when they stuck out both their paws, added them up, they did have enough money to go to the marketplace and buy something both of them could share. To buy something what? Both of them could buy something what?
20: Both of them could share.
19: So off they went to that marketplace together. They walked and walked and walked. They walked and walked and walked. Down the road they went. Down the road they went. Down the road they went. And soon they came to that marketplace, and there was all kinds of food there. There were all colors and shapes and smells of fruits and vegetables, all kinds of grain, rice and millet and corn and all kinds of fowl, guinea hens and chickens. And they walked from table to table trying to decide what they were going to buy and share together. There's something I forgot to tell you about Kat. In the early days of time, before you were born, before your mothers and your fathers were born, before your grandparents and your great-grandparents were born, cats loved cheese. Yeah, cats love cheese. And they came to a table where a man had all kinds of cheeses. He had cheddar cheese. Yeah, He had Swiss cheese, string cheese, Gruel cheese, even had a little bit of goat and yak cheese. Good. And little cat's mouth started to water. Little cat's stomach started to growl. And Dog took one look at her and said, I know. You're a cheese fanatic. I'm a dog. I'll eat anything. So if you want to use the money to buy that chunk of cheese, I'm happy to do that. I'm happy to share that with you. And that's just what Kat did. She put down her money. She put down Dog's money and picked out the biggest piece of cheese a man had on his table. It was such a big piece of cheese that it was really heavy. So they had to take turns carrying it. So Dog said, I'll take the first turn. So they hoisted that cheese onto that dog's back, and down the road they went. Down the road they went. Down the road they went. And as they went, Dog sang a little song, and this is what he sang. He sang, I'm carrying our cheese. I'm carrying our cheese. Well, he walked along singing his little song, carrying that cheese on his back with Kat running alongside. But it was a great big piece of cheese, and after a while, it started to get a little bit heavy. So it was time for Kat to take a turn. They hoisted that cheese onto that cat's back, and down the road they went. Down the road they went. Down the road they went. And as they went, Kat sang a little song too, and this is the song she sang. Oh, yeah.

Dog heard that. That wasn't what Dog sang. But he thought, well, she must be so hungry, she's not thinking about what she's saying. Well, they walked along with Cat carrying that cheese, singing her little song, and Dog running alongside, but it was a great big piece of cheese, and after a while, it started to get a little bit heavy. So Dog took a second turn. They hoisted that cheese onto that dog's back, and down the road they went, down the road they went. Down the road they went, and you know what Dog sang? I'm carrying our cheese. I'm carrying our cheese. And they walked along with Dog singing his song, carrying that cheese on his back with Cat running alongside. But again, after a while, it just became really heavy. So it was time for Cat to take a second turn. They hoisted that cheese onto that cat's back, and down the road they went, down the road they went, down the road they went, and you know what Cat sang?

0: Yeah.
1: Dog heard that. That was the second time she sang that song that way. We thought she must be so hungry it's gone to her head and into her brain. She don't know what she's saying. Well, they were getting closer and closer to the road that led to their houses. And the closer they got, the hungrier Cat became. She could smell that cheese. Oh! She could taste that cheese in her mind. Oh! All Cat could think about was eating that cheese. And by the time they got to the road that led to their houses, she was so hungry for that cheese, she just could not help herself. She climbed up on a tree, went out on a limb, and started eating up all of the cheese. Dog couldn't believe it. He opened his mouth to say something, and at first all that came out was, oh! We bought that together. It was your money and my money. We were supposed to share it. You cared more about your stomach than you did about our friendship. Well, that's okay. Because I know something. You can't stay up in that tree forever. You're going to get hungry again, and you're going to have to come down. And when you do, I'll be here. Well, that cat stayed up in that tree.

But she did get hungry again, and she did have to come down. And when she did, that dog shot out after that cat, and dogs have been chasing cats ever since. I'm carrying Archie's. I'm carrying.

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Paul said, "I loved the story about your producer singing for his grandfather's funeral. His story rang true to a lot of people, I'm guessing. Thanks to him for a great story." Well, Paul, thanks for writing that to us. And it was a great story. That was a story told by our producer, Brian Tanner. You can find it in Appleseed episode number 10 in season 2. 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Thanks. 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I'm Sam Payne, and I can't wait to be with you again on The Appleseed.

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0: Cislak is a rising folk rock band from Salt Lake City, Utah. They're known for their rich harmonies, heartfelt lyrics, and dynamic live shows. 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
1: Today we'll talk about how the band came together and the importance of relationships. 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
0: Jam Chats starts now.

0: C-Slack, welcome to Jam Chats. Thanks for being here.
1: Thanks so much for having us.
2: Thanks for having us.
0: So there's six of you here. We got to just start with a big introduction. Let's start with Mick here, lead singer of the band.
1: Yeah, my name is Mick Rudolph, and I play acoustic guitar and sing lead vocals.
3: I'm Lydia Theobald, and I play keys and sing backup vocals.
2: I'm Jake Comferman. I do bass and backup vocals.
4: I'm Skylar Preciado. I sing backup vocals, and I play piano.
5: I'm Jordan Hope, and I play drums.
6: I'm Sam Golightly, and I play electric guitar.
0: I always like a band where it's male and female. Let's start there.
1: Yeah.
0: Tell us about the band and the band dynamics. Where did this band start?
1: Yeah, it started probably 3 years ago. Prior to the band, you know, I had just been writing songs and not really doing anything with them. And I met some people and I moved back to Salt Lake and we'd have some jam nights. That's where I met Jake.
2: Yep.
1: And
2: Dough Jam.
1: Dough Jam, yeah. Eat cookie dough.
2: Eat cookie dough. Play
1: and
2: music.
1: And play music, yeah. Except for very few of us actually played music. But me and a friend that I'd met, who also now has his own band, local band as well, we both were in a similar situation where we played songs, we didn't really do anything with them, and we thought, should we just do a concert and maybe make it a benefit concert? I asked my buddy who I'd met through Dough Jam, I was like, does anybody play bass? And he's like, well, Jake plays bass. And I was like, okay, perfect. I hope he's good because he's the only person I know. So it was like me and Jake and a friend of mine, Maddie Hawkins, at the beginning. It was the three of us initially, and we were going to do this benefit concert. And the male-female dynamic, I had always wanted, like, vocals and harmonies have always been a heavy part of what we do and a lot of what I think about when I write the songs. And it was like the night before we were going to do this concert, and I thought, and I told Jake and Maddie that I have always seen in my mind four part harmonies, two female vocalists and two male vocalists, just for whatever reason. That's just what made sense. And we had another friend, Marielle Larson. She was a friend of ours, and Maddie was like, Marielle could do it. She could step in. And so we called her. We said, are you busy tomorrow? And she said, no. We taught her everything in 30 minutes. And so it was the four of us initially. It was kind of like the core group. We did that concert that we just put on ourselves. So that's really where it started, was that four. And we had that male-female dynamic largely because I wanted those four vocals and I wanted two female, two male.
0: Yeah, and listening to music, yeah, it's really distinct with that male-female dynamic going on in the four-part harmony.
6: I was going to say the harmonies are really cool. I think it's time to jump into some of your music.
0: What do you got for us to play?
1: So we just released a song this last week at the time of this recording. It's called The Funeral. And I think I was the most excited about this release than any other release. And it just came out. It's fresh. It's new. So we'd love to listen to that.
0: Yeah. And then let's talk about it. Let's just listen to it, shall we?
6: Yeah. Let's jump into this. Everybody, this is The Funeral by C-Slack. And you're listening to Jam Chats on BYU Radio.

0: Wow, that's amazing, guys.
1: I love that.
0: Beautiful. I love how wide open and huge that song sounds. And I wasn't really paying attention to the lyrics so much, but to me, it feels pretty optimistic, even though it's talking about a funeral. Am I wrong?
2: You're not wrong in that it does sound that way.
0: Yeah, but it's not.
2: Yeah.
1: Do you want to tell us a little bit about the lyrics behind it?
2: Yeah. In my last breakup before this song, I remember distinctly feeling, I don't think I can do another one of these. Yeah. I think this is devastating enough that I don't know that my mind and body and soul can do this again. And so those lyrics in the chorus of every time I love, I lose every part of us. Just, yeah, this sense that it's really wild that we give ourselves fully and completely in love and in relationships or in the pursuit of this thing to another person. And then eventually, if it doesn't work out, you

0: And I think there's a lot of emotions that are big and strong and powerful, but there's something about sadness and invoking sadness through music that's so relatable. Like everyone's felt that. And I think sadness particularly is hard to articulate. It's hard to fathom when you're going through it. I think there's just these really unique experiences that we go through that are actually not that unique, but it feels that way when we're going through it. And then you hear a song that's emoting these same things that you felt, and you're like, that's it. That's the thing that I felt.
1: Yeah, that's so true.
2: Well, guys, we're here in the studio. You got all your instruments here. We got drums and grand piano and bass amps and synths. We got to hear you guys play live.
1: I'm stoked. Let's do it.
2: So what's your first live song you want to play for us?
0: We're going to play Graceland.
1: Yeah, tell us a bit about Graceland.
3: So 4th of July, a couple of years ago, we had been asked to play a little 4th of July barbecue set, and Mickey and I were the only ones that could make it. So my husband and I went and drove up to Mick's house to meet him and get ready for this little fun show we were going to do. And we walked into Mick's house and he just looked kind of must, you know, kind of like he had just rolled out of bed. It was like 3 p.m.
2: Kind of greasy.
3: Yeah, a little. And my husband and I were like, dude, are you feeling okay? And he was like, you know, it's been a weird morning. I slept in. I missed this thing I was going to go to, and I'm really bummed about it. But I also wrote this song. Do you guys want to hear it? And we said, yeah, man, if that's going to make you feel better, let's hear it. So he picked up his guitar and he started playing. And my husband and I are sitting there going, dude, this might be a really good song. And he's like, no, I think it's just weird and bad. And then at our next show with the whole band, we played it. We opened the show with it. And we got such a good reaction. And it was so much fun to play that we said, I think we've played it at every show since.
0: Yeah.
3: And when it came time to record an EP, we said we have to record Graceland.
2: Let's hear this one live, guys.
1: Yeah.
0: Great.
3: Okay.
2: So playing this live in the Jam Chat studio, this is Graceland by C-Slack.

0: Oh, yeah, Graceland. Yeah. I can tell why that's a fan favorite. That is fun.
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0: So you mentioned your band's name, C-Slack. We haven't really talked about that, but what does C-Slack even mean?
4: Yeah. C-Slack is my grandma's maiden name.
0: Oh, really? Mm. So why did you choose that as your band name?
4: Yeah, you know, when I was thinking of band names, I always wanted to have a band name that was separate from my own name. And then I was thinking of band names and had a couple in, you know, the final three or four. The other names just like they sounded fine. They sounded nice. I liked the sound of them, but they just didn't mean anything to me. Mm-hmm. And I remember when I thought of, oh, well, maybe I do C-Slack. It just felt meaningful. I was raised by my grandparents. This is a big connection to my grandma specifically. It's her maiden name, and so it's like the name I didn't get, and so it was kind of a way of taking a name, that name upon me. And also, I just like the idea of, yeah, it's steeped in meaning for me. To someone who's hearing it for the first time, they just have no idea what it's about. And I think I've always liked the idea of that with this project, that for those that know, they know. And I just like that idea.
1: Nick, tell us about your grandma.
4: Yeah, like I was raised by my grandparents, and so there's always a lot of closeness in proximity between me and my grandma. She had five daughters, and so she always says I was the one son that she got to raise. Just really great and cool lady. Such a resilient person, and someone that I look up to in so many ways and have so much affection for, that I do a pretty bad job of communicating to her, probably like a lot of people in our lives. I think that's a lot of what Song of Siberia, another one of our songs, that's a lot of what that song is about, is my relationship with her and just my feelings about that. But
1: I'd actually love to hear that song.
0: Yeah. Can you play that off the record then?
4: Yeah, we can pull that up.
0: Let's pull that up.
1: Sweet.
0: So is this off an album?
4: This is off our EP. We have one EP that's out right now. And
0: what's it called?
4: It's called Oh Lord My Retinas.
0: What?
4: That's right.
0: There's got to be a story behind that.
4: Yeah, kind of. There's a dumb story behind that, but yeah. One of our songs on the EP is called Oh Lord My Retinas. And there's a lot of meaning in the song itself, but that line specifically, there was just a day where I work from home. And so I just had been in the basement all day, and I came out on a summer day and saw the sun for the first time. And audibly, I was like, oh Lord, my retinas, but it came out melodically.
1: Oh, interesting.
4: And like the melody that came out is the first line of that song. I remember it happened, and I was like, oh, that's pretty good, actually. And so then, you know, wrote a song. But that's the name of the album.
0: That's the name of the EP.
4: Yeah.
0: So let's go ahead and play it off the EP, Oh Lord, My Retinas. This is Song of Siberia, and you're listening to C-Slack on Jam Chats.

0: Oh, that song is so beautiful. Thank you for
1: that's really sweet.
0: That.
1: So that's about your grandma.
2: Yeah. Well, yeah. Yeah. I was thinking and feeling a lot of things about her. And I just started thinking about the impermanence of life and the relationships that we have while we're here. And specifically, my grandma, maybe inherent to a lot of people's grandmas, is old. And we don't know how long we have her. And there was just this sense of feeling so strongly about this person that I feel so much love for and often fail to communicate that. Certainly fail to spend as much time as I would like to. And just got really, yeah, really, really sad about that. But it felt, you know, a lot of strong, powerful things about that. And felt really appropriate that that song became about that. It just felt really right in that moment.
3: These are two couplets that Mick didn't end up putting into the song, but I think that they're just as good and maybe better than some of the other ones. I don't know why you didn't put them in the song. That was silly.
2: That was silly. This would be in the last chorus, just additional lyrics. And you don't love to say you're mine. Was I half the man you said I was? Your gentle lies. And when you go, remember me. Not the way I was, but all the ways I meant to be.
0: Oh, that's pretty deep and pretty vulnerable.
2: Yeah, I think that's something I really like about songwriting and performing, because you're spilling your guts on stage in a way that you honestly probably wouldn't a lot of times, especially with strangers, but it's justified if you're singing. And
0: yeah, why do you
2: music.
0: Think you can do yeah. that through music?
1: Yeah.
2: That's a good question. Yeah, there's this vehicle of vulnerability that's like really okay and even encouraged and good, that if someone were to just get up and say into a mic, I think that'd be a tougher sell to a crowd. I think it goes to, speaking of relationships, I think just like relationally, the relations that we have with each other, however brief the relationship that we have with an audience, I think that connection there is powerful. I think we all want that, right? And getting it, especially through a beautiful medium like music, I think it's what we ultimately want, what our souls want.
1: You said that connection is powerful. Where do you think that power comes from?
2: Yeah, it's a good question. I think for me, I'm a fairly spiritual, religious person. And so I think the fact that there's this soul nourishment that happens when we have heaven-like connections with each other, when we have those types of relationships, I think that's really indicative that there's something bigger at play, that there's a spiritual family happening here. And whatever your faith belief is, whether you believe that we're just all here on earth or that extends beyond or pre, I think it just points to the fact that there's a spiritual, in really the word, in the sense of the word spiritual, connection between all of us, whether you're religious or you're not. And to me, the lens that I have, I think it's indicative that we are a spiritual family and that we have a father and a mother who cosmically care about us in this deep way, and that we're trying to foster and emulate that kind of love for each other.
0: Well, thanks for sharing that, Mick. That was really sweet. What do you say? We get some more music?
2: Yeah.
0: Let's hear some more music.
1: Yeah, I think we need to hear some more live music.
2: Yeah, yeah, yeah. So the next song we'd like to play is a song called Bones.
0: What's Bones about?
2: Bones is about, I was in a long relationship, and yeah, I just was, the relationship just like, yeah, it wasn't working out. That's okay, that happens. But then it was like, it ended and I could not get over it. And I thought, that's wild. Maybe not that wild, but this song was about that particular relationship.
0: That's a great way to tee this one off.
1: Love it.
0: Let's play it live.
1: Everybody, this is Bones by C-Slack, and you're listening to Jam Chats on BYU Radio.

0: That one's tough. I can relate to that one.
1: I think everybody can relate to that one.
0: So did writing the song help bring closure to that relationship, or is it just opening the wound every time you sing that one?
2: It's a good question. I think it did, and I think this song was about like one very specific situation that I was in, but playing it now, it's interesting. All songs are this way, not just our songs, but we just happen to play our songs. And so I find myself playing these songs and they continue to be hard, but for new reasons, feeling these exact same things in different situations, or sometimes even things I was feeling and wrote about taking on new meanings for me as I grow older. And so I think it continues to be hard and to be fresh, but in new ways. There's always new ways to feel hard things.
1: I feel like I want that like on a quote board. Like there's always new ways to feel hard things.
2: Yeah.
0: That's a great quote. Jake, you haven't said much in this podcast. Tell us about the next song you're going to play off your EP.
3: Yeah, this one is called Prodigal Skies. This one was a fun one to record, firstly because there's a little bit of a bass solo in it, and I play bass.
0: Oh, you gotta love bass.
4: Really good.
3: So that made it fun. But then also what's really cool is at the ending, we kind of messed around with some different tries to do these vocal harmonies that I remember when we were recording it, I walked in and they had a version of it and I liked most of it, but there was like something that was a little clashy. There was something a little off to me. I can't remember exactly.
4: It was my part.
3: What it was that was pinpointed.
2: I remember.
3: But all these guys are so talented. And so it took just a quick fine tune. And then it was like, oh, wow. I think all of us were like, okay, this is it.
0: Before we listen to the song, and you touched on it just a little bit, you said something was a little bit off in the song. And then Lydia said, oh, it's probably me, right? How do you guys stay together and not just like most bands just fight and break up?
5: I think that's just indicative of a good band, is that we've got six people in this band and six different experiences, and we bring six different viewpoints to the table. And some of those work for the song and some of them don't. And so you do have to be a little bit selfless and say the end goal is the music and is the song. So you have to, I've had to learn that as a musician myself, is that it's really fun to sit behind the drum kit and play some really flashy, fun stuff and go crazy and go wild. But
0: that doesn't always feed the song.
5: But that doesn't work for every song. There's a lot of times I have to keep it simple and just play what works for the song.
0: Sometimes it's just like kick, snare,
5: but
0: kick,
5: so tasteful.
0: Snare. Yeah. I feel like you guys, at least right now, you're very emotionally healthy as a band, that you can work through issues, and you know that's hard. And kudos to you guys for being there. Okay, where were we? I think, Jake, you're going to tee up our next song we're going to listen to.
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0: That's right.

0: And that was Prodigal Skies, and you're listening to C-Slack here on Jam Chats. And that was off the EP, Oh Lord, My Eyeballs.
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0: Welcome back to Jam Chats. So you've put out some music.
7: Yeah.
0: And you continue to play live. Tell me what a measure of success for this band would be.
7: Yeah, I get asked this question a lot. I would just love to get to a point where when we want to play a show or if we want to go on tour, that we book things and we sell it out. And we fill that room with people who really care about the music and what we're doing and know us. Which is different than just filling the room.
0: Do you ever feel like there's just a window of time that you can be in a band?
7: Yeah, that's something that, I don't know, I haven't thought a ton about, as crazy as that sounds. I think I'm loving the time being in the band right now, kind of taking no thought of the morrow myself.
0: That's nice.
8: Like, I don't really have aspirations for fame or recognition or Grammys or whatever. I just like the, like, I hear the songs and I, like, I've gotten emotional so many times hearing the songs. I'll listen to Song of Siberia and just like break down because I know what it's about. And the gravity of knowing how good the music is pushes me forward to do all I can to make it accessible to other people who need it to.
9: And part of that, I think, is getting all the songs recorded. Because I think we all know that we're not going to be in this band for our entire lives. There's going to be a time when maybe we are in the band our entire lives, but eventually we die. But our kids, our grandkids can listen to our music. And I think there's something really spiritual about the element of keeping a record of the wonderful experiences that we get to have through music.
0: That's a great point.
1: That's beautiful. Well, I know we have just a little bit of time left. Let's jump into our final song here. Is there anything you want to say about the song that you're going to play for us?
7: It's sad. I think we can let it speak for itself.
10: Is this the one you were talking about, whatever mood you're in?
7: Yeah.
10: That's how I interpret it.
9: I didn't feel like it was sad because I was at the beginning of a pretty hopeful relationship when I heard it.
7: Yeah.
9: But,
7: yeah.
1: So it could be either.
9: Well, but it's sad now.
7: So that's where Lydia
9: it
7: is.
9: It's sad now.
0: What's it called?
7: It's called Before You Go.
0: And is this on record?
7: This is unreleased. We haven't recorded this yet.
0: So are you saying this is a Jam Chats exclusive? Is that what you're saying?
7: We're giving you exclusive, not rights, but exclusive listening.
0: Hold on. No. Let's have you guys play this live. This is an exclusive from C-Slack, and it's called
7: Before You Go.
0: Let's hear it live.

0: Whew.
1: Yeah. Nicely done, guys. Well done. Great song.
2: Yeah.
1: So for those of us who live here in Utah and want to see you play live, where can we see you guys play? Where do you play?
2: Yeah. Yeah. In Salt Lake, we have and will hopefully continue to play at the Kilby Court, Urban Lounge. We love those venues a lot. In the Provo, Utah Valley area, we play a fair amount at the Velour, which, if I can just say it as well, Corey Fox, owner of the Velour, that's where we started playing, was the Velour in Provo.
1: What's and so special about that venue?
2: Our very first actual show was there after we showed up at an open mic night one night and with our fingers crossed, and Corey booked us right after that. So yeah, really, really cool of him to see potential in us. He has been really great beyond just booking shows. He has been like a really helpful mentor and a resource and someone who deserves all the accolades and acclaim in the local music scene.
0: Yeah. Yeah. Big shout out to Corey Fox.
1: Hey, Corey means a lot to me. He helped start our band back in the late 90s. And what I love about Corey is that it's all about, it's outward facing. It's like, it's never about Corey Fox.
0: Nope, you know? Never.
1: It's about how he can shine his light on other people. And that's why I love Corey. He's such a great asset to the music scene here in Utah. Well, guys, it's been awesome to have you on Jam Chats today. And there's a lot of love in here. I can tell between you guys and respect as musicians, but also just like through some of the stories that you've talked about, like about with your grandma and others and relationships, you guys just have great vibes. It's been such a pleasure to have you here on the show.
0: Thanks so much for coming on the show. It's been such a pleasure to have all of you.
1: Well, let's wrap this one up today.
0: Let's do it. Everybody, I'm Rhymey.
1: And I'm CJ.
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1: Good night.
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7: Calling out Wall for the Big Stories podcast. 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This is from season 3. Shai Gilgeous-Alexander was something else during the 2024-25 NBA season.
8: What handle by Gilgeous-Alexander, and then goes to the left of the lane.
7: The Oklahoma City Thunder guard was phenomenal. Nearly 33 points a game, about 6 assists a night. And he powered OKC all the way to the NBA Finals. That incredible run also earned him the league's MVP. And during his MVP speech, Shai made sure to show love. He thanked his teammates, his parents, his brother, and his wife. But he didn't stop there. He also gave credit to the Thunder organization, thanking them for building and preparing a team that was ready for the moment.
9: And I don't think that gets enough credit. Like, we come in here, everything's laid out. All we have to do is play basketball, have fun, and be kids. And I think that's why we've been able to grow the way we have.
7: I mean, who wouldn't want to have fun and be kids at work, right? And it's not the first time Shai has shared his ethos. He shared that same message with a group of teens from Putnam Heights Academy right at the start of that magical season.
10: A kid asked him, what's the most important thing a coach has ever told you? And he said, to have fun. And that just was so cool to these kids.
7: Stacy McDaniel was there to hear Shai share that message with students from the alternative high school. Many of those kids come from low-income families, athletes who often haven't had access to the equipment or resources needed to compete in traditional high school sports. That's why Shai showed up that day, and that's exactly why Kim was there too.
10: This is a problem that can be solved.
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7: I'm your host, Cleon Wall. All it took was one powerful experience to turn Oklahoma State grad Stacy McDaniel from a sports-loving mom into someone who now helps fulfill the dreams of kids and teens through the Cleats for Kids Foundation.
10: You know, the power of everyone can make a difference.
7: Let's dive in and hear how this whole thing got started.
10: I grew up in Oklahoma, fourth generation Oklahomans, on both sides of my family, and knew I wanted to stay in Oklahoma to go to college.
7: She ultimately chose Oklahoma State University.
10: I just knew that felt like home to me. And the other kind of factor into that was they have a very good business school, and that's what I was interested in.
7: Stacy was actively involved in the business school and served in the business student council.
10: I think community service was always important to me, just growing up and in my family. And so there were a lot of different ways to plug in across campus in that way.
7: After graduation, she decided to pursue law at the University of Oklahoma.
10: I always thought I would be an attorney.
7: And while she was learning the law on the Norman, Oklahoma campus, she also met a guy named Mark McDaniel.
10: We were both in the same law school class, were friends, never dated. And then we actually worked together, became better friends. We're like, we can never date, we can never date. And then all of a sudden we're like, okay, we kind of want to date. And then got married like 8 months later after that.
7: While she was practicing law, Stacy took a Myers-Briggs personality test at work. And when a colleague sat down to go over the results with her, she asked Stacy a simple but revealing question. Had you always wanted to be an attorney?
10: And I said, yes. And she said, well, that's interesting because all of your character traits line up with community service and caretaking and things like that. And that was a little forecasting, I think, to where I would land ultimately as a grown up.
7: And as an adult, Stacy found her calling in sports. Now, you might be wondering, how does that connect to community service and caretaking? We'll get to that in just a moment. For now, just know this. Stacy was not exactly the greatest athlete Oklahoma had ever seen.
10: My kids like to tease me. I played softball till like the third grade until I accidentally hit the coach with my bat. And he got a bloody nose. So that was that experience. And then was horrible at basketball. My dad was a football player and an all-state track runner. Skipped that. That just went right past me.
7: But what Stacy was really good at was supporting her kids in sports, and they played a lot of them. She and her husband wanted to understand what truly sparked their children's passion, and they believed sports were one of the best teachers those kids could have.
10: Even at a young age, for kids to be involved in sports, that brings to bear the self-esteem, the teamwork, the perseverance, being part of something bigger than yourself, you know, all of those life lessons that, you know, carry forward forever.
7: And that brings us to the life-altering experience that would transform Stacy, Mark, and the entire McDaniel family. It started with their oldest son, Cole, who was playing in a basketball league at a local recreation center.
10: And it was located down by our county jail. It was a very kind of high crime, low socioeconomic area of the country. And we started noticing that not only were there kids sitting on the sideline and watching basketball practice, and you could tell they wanted to be playing, but the kids that were on our basketball team, when football season rolled around, didn't sign up.
7: So they sat down with Lenora, the woman who ran the recreation program. And honestly, Lenora was a saint. She fed kids who were hungry, made sure they had clothes, and sometimes even took them home with her until someone could pick them up later that night. She went above and beyond, so much so that she even opened her home to a young boy everyone called Man Man.
10: His father had been killed and his mom was in jail, and George was Man Man's best friend.
7: These were two of the boys who never signed up for football. Lenora explained why. They simply didn't have the money to buy all the equipment needed to play.
10: And we're like, well, okay, well, we got people outgrowing stuff, and let's get the stuff to George and Man Man, and we'll get them helmets. And Mark's picking them up and taking them to practice. And then I sat down with her literally a few weeks later, and I'm like, okay, what's the next layer of this?
7: Lenora went on to tell Stacy about a mom with five kids playing basketball at the rec center. She was able to get the participation fees waived so the woman's children could be on the court, but mom couldn't afford safe shoes for them to play on the hardwood.
10: She said, if I can't buy five shoes, and if I even buy one pair of shoes, I can't buy all the groceries I need that week. And Mark and I went home and we just were like, that is so wrong on so many levels. This is a problem that can be solved. Both of us are problem solvers.
7: So Mark and Stacy decided to do something about it. They started collecting gently used shoes, cleats, and sports equipment and giving them to kids who simply didn't have the means to afford them.
10: It was very seasonal, so like, okay, soccer season's coming up. It's me sending texts out and emails out. It was very word of mouth, very hands-on, people dropping stuff off on our front porch, us knowing coaches that needed stuff in youth sports.
7: As the equipment began piling up in the McDaniels garage, Mark started to float an idea. What if they turned this generosity, this drive to help kids, into something bigger? What if it became a nonprofit?
10: To be honest, I was like, oh, this isn't me. I quit my job being a lawyer. I was general counsel for an insurance company because I was going to be home with the kids, and reason after reason. And we were trying to decide, do we ever get an office? And we're outgrowing our garage. And we thought, oh, if we find some place that has a couple sheds in the back, we'll maybe start it and see what happens. So that next day, I'm driving down the street. Somebody's putting a for sale sign in front of a house. With a house that had two sheds in the backyard, and I stopped my car and I called my husband and I said, I think this is us getting hit over the head with the two before. And that was kind of the launching pad of the more official version of Cleats for Kids. It both hit us, not at that moment, but probably about a year later, after we had kind of gotten Cleats for Kids kicked off, that both his dad and my dad had very similar experiences. And they're growing up, and like it still chokes me up to talk about that after 15 years. We realized that it just takes one coach, one opportunity, one experience that may change the tide for a kid.
7: This nonprofit wouldn't have grown the way it has without people who believed it could truly change children's lives. AJ Johnson was one of those believers, but to understand why he bought into that vision, we first need to get to know him a little bit better.
12: I'm from Oklahoma City, Oklahoma.
7: And when AJ was a kid, he and his friends used to hang out at a local rec center after school, mostly just to goof around. But there was one guy there, someone he called Mr. Jamie, who kept asking the same question every day. Did you get your homework done? Eventually, AJ and his friends got tired of the nagging. So they did the one thing they knew would make it stop. They started doing their homework before they did anything else.
12: Well, he started putting simple snacks down on our table. It could be cheese and crackers. It could be pizza. And so it got to the point where we literally just sat down and did homework. He didn't have to ask any longer.
7: That constant question and the reward that came with it planted a seed for AJ. And that seed really began to grow years later when he was playing football at Southwestern Oklahoma State University. While he was there, AJ was asked to read to young students in Weatherford, Oklahoma.
12: I just started enjoying that. And then I'd see these little kids in town and at a grocery store, at the local Walmart or whatever. And they're like, hey, AJ. And I was like, this isn't bad. Because I never thought I would work with kids. But it just all of a sudden, I realized that's where I needed to be. That was my talent.
7: That seed planted back then today is a full-grown tree, branching out and impacting so many others.
12: I am the vice president of the Boys and Girls Clubs of Oklahoma County. I'm just Mr. Jamie reincarnated. That's all I am.
7: And then one day, Stacy McDaniel showed up at the Boys and Girls Club with shirts.
12: They were dry fit shirts from Manchester United. I still remember. They were a black dry fit shirt and had red writing. And she had extra ones and she let me have them. And these kids wore these shirts as if they were the greatest thing they'd ever received. And I would tell them, you can wear it every day, but let's wash it.
7: It was all part of McDaniel's plan. When Cleats for Kids first got off the ground, they had sheds packed full of sports equipment. But
10: trying to get gear to kids all around Oklahoma City, even when we were, working with youth leagues, only stretches so far. It hit me pretty quickly after we moved into that house that, okay, we're going to have to like set up a distribution model here. And that's when we decided, let's work with organizations that are providing all of this programming. And we started partnering with the police athletic leagues and the Boys and Girls Clubs, the YMCA leagues, you know, the soccer leagues, and creating these partnerships where we were working with them to help reach the families.
7: The partnership worked perfectly for AJ when he called Stacy up to ask if she had any running shoes for a young man at the club.
12: He was running track in worn-down dress shoes. Worn-down dress shoes that had tape around the toes because the shoes had split open. Kids were laughing at him because he's wearing dress shoes. Now, they shouldn't have been laughing because he was actually winning in the worn-down dress shoes.
7: Fortunately, Cleats for Kids had exactly what he needed.
12: When I gave him these track shoes and I told him where they came from and things like that, he treasured these shoes because he said someone felt that strongly for him to give him a pair of shoes. And he kept those things and he until he grew out of them.
7: What began as a local effort quickly expanded to serve kids across the entire state. And during Cleats for Kids expansion, they've set up two stores, one in Oklahoma City and the other in Tulsa. The store is called The Locker Room.
10: We operate by appointment. You come in, we meet you where you are, we help you try stuff on. We have a locker room coordinator that's in there with the kids. So we had this idea of kids having that kind of self-confidence building shopping experience that we layered in as part of our distribution model.
7: C4K has a few different ways of keeping those locker rooms stocked. Each summer, they host a big community drive called Load the Locker Room. And beyond that, they also work directly with local school districts.
10: Tulsa Public School reached out yesterday and said, we're telling all our coaches that we're putting bins and asking all the kids to drop stuff off. And Millwood Public Schools here, right in Oklahoma City, is starting a legacy program where all of their senior athletes write a note and put it in the cleats, and then they're passing those down to students in the district, and we're partnering with them on that to make that happen, which I think is just such a cool gift for those, you know, younger kids.
7: Oklahoma State University and the Oklahoma City Thunder have both made generous contributions to Cleats for Kids. In fact, that's how Thunder star Shea Gilgeous-Alexander ended up connecting with students from Putnam Heights Academy.
13: What's up, y'all?
14: Good to see you.
7: Shay, along with teammate Lou Dort, stopped by to donate shoes and clothing collected from members of the Thunder organization.
13: Just knowing that a lot of us were in the same position as those kids, growing up, aspiring to do things, obviously not having the best of resources, but still having a part of belief and dreaming. It's cool to just show the kids that you can still achieve things that you want to achieve, no matter what your surroundings look like.
10: The Thunder provide us with apparel, very big apparel sometimes, and very big basketball shoes. So we...

0: change in Oklahoma due to what cleats for kids, you know, can do for them?
1: Well, seeing that the kids are now playing, more kids are playing because they know they're going to have the proper gear to wear. They don't, that burden is not on them any longer.
0: Today, A.J. Johnson serves on the Cleats for Kids board using every opportunity he gets to spread the word about the organization and the impact it's making.
1: We've served over 356,000 kids and over 400,000 pieces of equipment that Cleats for Kids has given out. I'll say this, Cleats for Kids is probably one of the greatest hidden secrets in the community.
0: What's been the most rewarding part of leading this organization?
2: Seeing the joy in kids where there was not that spark of hope and joy in their eye. 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And we get to tell them they're yours, you don't have to. That has been incredibly rewarding, just to see those kids' lives change because they feel seen and loved and special.
0: If you want to support the Cleats for Kids mission, visit them online at cleatsforkids.org. Thanks to Cleats for Kids and the Oklahoma City Thunder's Instagram page for the audio. 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
0: Welcome to the Cougs of BYU on BYU Radio. It's where we serve up bite-sized stories from athletes, coaches, and staff members who make up BYU's athletic department. Let's get to it. My name is Cleon Wall, and this guy standing next to me is...
8: Tay Nakua.
0: And this is the Cougs of BYU. I asked Tay to describe his mother in one word, which he found to be very difficult.
8: One word's not enough, but a good one, probably strong. Just her being able to carry all that weight of having to raise six children on her own after losing our father early in 2012. So she's just been a strong warrior, being the father and mother for all of us.
0: Speaking of your father, what about him, Lionel? How would you describe him?
8: I'd probably go with like rock. Like he's kind of like just the rock of our everything. Kind of just football, the beginning of football, and our family, and kind of the reason why we do a lot of the things that we do is to represent him and for him.
0: How has your parents inspired you to be the type of man you are today?
8: A big shout out to my mom, because she did play a big role in my life, especially because I'm the youngest of seven. I'm grateful for her just always being there for every single one of us, even though there's only one of her and there's however many kids she had to attend to. It takes a village, especially for our big old family, so we've definitely had a lot of help.
0: You are a new father.
8: Mm-hmm.
0: You have a son, is that right?
8: Yes.
0: What's been your favorite part about being a new dad?
8: You know, a bottle every couple hours and changing diapers, it's not my favorite, but just being able to watch him grow, because he's a year now. So May 23rd.

0: It was his birthday. He just turned a year not too long ago. He's slowly starting to talk and just barely walking a couple weeks ago. I enjoy it all.
1: How do you hope to inspire him?
0: Just trying to be a true best friend to him and, you know, just always being there for him, whether he takes the sports route or and just loving him with my all.
1: Tay, what have you learned from your parents that will help you to be a successful father?
0: I feel like I believe just being like their number one fan, being their number one supporter, and just always showing up for them in times of need. And I think kind of just as simple as that.
1: Tay, thanks for showing up today. We appreciate Tay for joining us.
2: I'm Cleon Wall, and today's guest on the Cougs of BYU is Claire Little Chambers. She loves to hammer volleyballs down on unsuspecting opponents, or maybe suspecting opponents, as an outside hitter for the BYU women's volleyball team.
3: My favorite, probably all-time, like, way to hit a ball is I'm 10 feet off the net, Lulu's sending it from the other side of the court, and I just jump up. No one's really expecting you to hit when you're that far off the net, and I just hammer it. It brings so much energy, and it shows so much confidence as a hitter of, like, yeah, I can put this ball away. Volleyball has always been, you know, a gift for me of, you know, a way to be a disciple of Christ in other ways, which has been interesting because you would think that as soon as you hop on the volleyball court, that's it. You're a player, you're a teammate. But I always saw it as an opportunity to love one another and just be a good disciple of how my example and how I act can really change dynamics and relationships with people.
1: One of Claire's most impactful life moments was when she chose not to play volleyball on Sundays. And before BYU, that was rough since many tournaments in her home state of California ended on Sunday.
3: It took a toll on me, for sure. I pretty much cried every Sunday because I felt so bad. But at the same time, I would do things where I was focusing on Heavenly Father to kind of ease it and create peace for myself. And it honestly almost every single time worked out. My team would play the best they've played, or we would make it to the championship. And I would just end that day every single time being like, I'm so grateful. It was a really cool experience. My senior year, a dad came up to me at the very end. We had lost, but we had gotten third. And I was so bummed. I was like, oh wow, I didn't do enough for the team. And out of nowhere, he's just like, we're so glad that you made that choice to not play on Sundays. And it gave so many girls opportunities to shine and to have their moments and to connect as a team. So it was a cool experience for me to be like, okay, it was all worth it.
1: Hopefully Claire felt like her time with us was worth it because we loved having her on the Cougs of BYU. My name is Cleon Wall with the Cougars of BYU, and today's guest is...
4: I'm Lisa Rivera, and I'm a dietitian on the BYU sports nutrition team. I work with some great teams. So I get to work with our Cougarettes, our cheer and our dunk team, so that is what we consider to be our spirit squad. I also work with all of our track and field and cross country, and our men's and women's tennis teams. During my experiences at BYU as a dancer, I learned the power of nutrition. And when I learned to fuel my body, I was able to have the energy and the recovery that I needed for dance. And so I knew that one day I wanted to learn what I needed to know to be able to help dancers and athletes learn how to fuel their bodies. Those conversations can be difficult, but when we really understand the science of how our bodies work and how we can fuel our bodies to have that science work for us, it brings confidence. When we're confident in the food that we're eating, knowing that this food I'm eating is going to provide my body with energy. And if my body has the energy that it needs, then it doesn't feel like it needs to store extra fat. And so when we build that confidence in food and knowing what to eat and the timing of those foods, a lot of times my athletes begin to see the changes in their body and that they wanted to see all along. So as a female and as a female growing up in the dance world, I had my own struggles with body ideals and really beginning to understand how to fuel my body has given me that confidence in food. And then being able to then teach my family, my own children, how to fuel their bodies. I have four teenagers, they're all athletes, and to be able to help them understand okay, we're going to eat these things before you go into this training session because this is what's going to give you energy. I feel really grateful that I've been able to teach my children those things and been able to see it ripple out into their friends that come over and ask questions about nutrition and feel like I'm able to give back to my community as well as my family.
1: My name is Clay Amwall, and this is...
5: Oh, my name is Keila Keone. I play wide receiver here at BYU.
1: And this is the Cougs of BYU. You grew up in Pacific Palisades, Hawaii. Mm-hmm. And I believe I read on your bio that you speak Hawaiian. Is that correct?
5: I do. Yes,
1: okay.
5: I do.
1: Why was it important for you to learn Hawaiian?
5: It was important for me just because I guess a lot of people don't know that Olelo Hawaii, or speaking Hawaiian, was banned for a long time in Hawaii after colonization. And so a lot of my ancestors, especially like the thing that hurts me the most is that my grandpa is full Hawaiian. Like he's pure Hawaiian, but he couldn't speak a bit of Hawaiian just because it was banned. And so for me, when I went to Kumeʻamea schools, it felt kind of like a mission to keep the language alive.
1: Keila gave a TED talk at TEDx Provo in March of 2026. He was actually a last minute add-on and was invited to speak from his management communication professor.
5: I thought about it and I just kind of joined in the next day. And so I gave a talk about community, and a big part of it was about Pacific Palisades and kind of how that raised me and how coming to BYU showed me that community can be everywhere and that community is a choice.
1: How do you embrace people and bring them in, whether that's at Pacific Palisades or here in Provo?
5: I think the biggest thing I learned, especially from being here at BYU football, is like just checking in on your teammates and checking in on everybody.
1: You posted something of your patriarchal blessing, and it says, you are a highly favored and dearly loved son of God. How have you felt God's love in your life?
5: I mean, waking up to play the childhood game that I love at the place that I love, you can see the blessings in every day. And every day, like before I go to sleep, you know, I count my blessings just like my dad told me to do. And I'm just surrounded by God's love. And I feel that I'm truly highly favored every single day. And so I'm just so grateful to be here, grateful to be in Provo. I'm grateful to be in a safe, Christ-like environment. Grateful that my family knows that I'm safe. And I'm grateful that my family has the opportunity to come up here and visit me as well.
1: Keila, what's one thing you want to accomplish this football season?
5: One thing that I want to accomplish is I want to be as valuable as I can to this football team.
1: Well, Keila, you've been our MVP here today. My name is Cleon Wall. Emerson Pugh produced this episode. The Cougs of BYU is a production of BYU Radio. 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Until next time, I'm Cleon Wall. 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
11: Welcome to Her Why, where we celebrate the women who make BYU sports great. Throughout this season, we're going to be sitting down with some of BYU Athletics Hall of Fame inductees, women whose talent, leadership, and lasting impact have helped shape Cougar Athletics. We'll look back on their remarkable careers, hear the stories behind their success, and learn how they continued to make a difference after their playing days came to an end. Today, we're kicking off the series with former BYU golfer and Hall of Fame inductee, Harmon. And during her career in Provo from 2003 to 2008, Rachel established herself as one of the greatest golfers in program history through her leadership, All-American honors, and program records that stood for a very long time. Since then, she's competed professionally, coached at the collegiate level, and continues to make an impact in the golf world today. Rachel, thank you so much for joining me.
12: Yeah, excited to be here. Thanks for having me.
11: Rachel, before we dive into your career, tell us a little bit about what life looks like for you, where you're living, and what you're working on.
12: Life looks like three kids. Looks like I got old after my playing days. I got three kids, a 15-year-old girl, 13-year-old boy, 9-year-old boy. I'm down in San Antonio, Texas these days for the past 8 years, and really, you know, in the trenches of motherhood and parenthood and following along with their growth and development and school and athletics and all the fun, exciting things that come with raising kiddos. So I'm in the throes of that. And then career-wise, I'm still in the golf industry. I work in luxury golf travel all over the world. So when I'm not in Texas, I'm gallivanting across the world these days in different countries and making sure golfers enjoy their time on and off the golf course, providing unique experiences where we go. And yeah, I've stayed busy in the golf world ever since I stepped off those hallowed BYU grounds back in 07.
11: That sounds like a dream. And we're going to get into, it's called Kalos Golf, right?
12: Hey. Mm-hmm.
11: Yeah, a little bit later. But where is the most recent place you have visited through that company?
12: Yeah, I just got home like 2 weeks ago. I was in Wales, England, Scotland, and Ireland. So I kind of covered the whole UK and Ireland for a couple weeks, taking golfers from Sunningdale and Berkshire all the way up to the old course, you know, the home of golf, which was always a treat, and taking them to King's Barnes and then flying over to Ireland and doing Ballybunion and Adair, where the Ryder Cup will be next summer. So really, I get to go really incredible places in the golf world with really incredible people and walk some really iconic, you know, holes and moments and that have stood the test of time. So yeah, my most recent was that UK trip. And I was in the UK previously this summer, and Italy and Sicily and Malta as well this summer. So I've been in Texas for like maybe 3 or 4 weeks this summer is all.
11: Oh my gosh.
12: Everywhere else. But yeah.
11: You're not only living your dream, you're living a lot of people's dreams, including my husband. That's exactly what he would want to do with all of his time. So it's clear that golf, it's still a huge part of your life. But before we talk more about where it's taken you, let's kind of go back to where it all started. When you think back about your time at BYU, what are some of the first memories that come to mind?
12: BYU, like early memories of BYU. I mean, I can go as far back as like being a kid with, you know, the coach back then, Gary Howard, watching my sisters, you know, when they were coming up in the recruiting ranks, and him popping out of bushes, you know, at a tournament in California to like watch them play. And like when he was on the recruiting path, you know, after my sisters, those are like first like memories or ideas around BYU. Like we grew up the road in Salt Lake in Holiday. But we were, you know, we were University of Utah kids, right? We grew up in Salt Lake. We bled red, right? In a sense, in that phrase used in, you know, Utah culture. we bled red, and my very oldest siblings, went to the University of Utah. I had one on the marching band. So we went to all the U football games, watching her march and play the piccolo. We were MAC kids sitting in the end zone. For BYU to come on the radar was literally watching my sisters be recruited and going, oh yeah, that's down the street, right? Like that's the holy war. That's the team's blue that we play. And then it was, you know, watching my sisters come up and move, you know, down south and go. University of Utah doesn't have a women's team. I'm sure you know, everyone's aware of that. And so you didn't think that, you know, golf was an option to stay really close to home that way. And BYU is down the street. So watching them come up the ranks and getting familiar with BYU. And then my own like personal moment would have just been like my recruiting trip as far as like actually coming down to campus for the first time, staying at, you know, the Marriott down the road or something, right? Like they do, and going to a football game and meeting other recruits and kind of being introduced to what it was like to go to, you know, to be down there and around, because all I had was my sisters, you know, talking about it a little bit, their experiences, but we're unique individuals. So we were going to have different perspectives on, you know, the experience down there. So, yeah, that's kind of how I, a whole little journey of like how it got plugged into my brain and then physically stepping on campus on my recruiting trip, later high school time. So, yeah.
11: Well, when you think about when you were stepping on campus as a freshman at BYU, was it hard for you to don the blue after bleeding red your entire life?
12: Well, I'm a redhead, so red doesn't look that good on redheads, to be honest. It's a hard color for us. Blue is my favorite color, so I definitely favor the blue tones in my life and a lot of navy. It's a very good golf color. Outfits could be easily done with BYU colors, you know, the white, the khaki, the navy, like it's not a bad golf school color palette. I love that you guys brought back that royal blue. We didn't really have that during my time, and it was like an 80s kind of color, but I love that that's back. I try to get some BYU gear every now and then over the years because you guys have some really good stuff. But yeah, no, it wasn't a hard transition in the sense of color palettes and all that. But I definitely had to adapt to going, you know, going to a religious institution, in a sense, right? And kind of changing, mindset around that and where my focus was with golf and the career that I wanted and how I was going to adapt to, you know, conditions and playing and new courses and access to the game. And, when weather hits, just like I did growing up in Salt Lake too, it's not like it's that far. It's just, what am I going to do at this stage of my career to keep developing when we do get those snowstorms, when we do get weather? All that was like factored into how I transitioned down to BYU and how I was going to do physically, emotionally, with college life, you know, being a young 18-year-old with aspirations to keep going and do a good job and play eventually professionally and get in those doors, but also out of those doors so that I could keep progressing in my development. So.
11: You had an incredible career, and you mentioned that your sisters were on the team at the same time, Natalie and Nicole, and your brother was golfing at the University of Utah. So how did your siblings impact what you were able to accomplish at BYU?
12: Well, I mean, everything, because I'm the baby of six. So the four, we're kind of called the four little ones in the family because we are 1 year apart. We're a senior, a junior, a sophomore, and a freshman, and all four of us are playing D1 college golf at the same time. But being the baby of those six kids, right, of everyone, I never knew how to do anything differently. Like, I was just cultured and bred to, like, follow along what the siblings were doing. And that was eat, sleep, and breathe golf. Like we were, you know, we lived at the golf course. We grew up on a 9-hole par 3, a private 9-hole par 3 on the same street as our home. So we walked down to the club every day and play. We went to the public course to hit balls. Like we didn't do anything other than play golf together. As siblings, as friends, we had really close bonds in that regard. So I didn't know any different. I played on the high school team with them. There wasn't girls high school golf in the state of Utah at the time. So if you were, kind of an elite girl female player, and there was a, you know, a handful of us in the state, a Carrie Summerhays, who's your current women coach, you know, Carrie Roberts, and Annie Thurman is coaching, you know, down in Oklahoma, those and us Nureen girls, and lots of other girls, we had to play on the boys' high school team. So I got to be teammates with my brother. I got to be the captain of the high school golf team, like eventually by my senior year. So I was teammates with my siblings for years, in the ranks, you know, playing, representing Utah across the country when we've got to play these Junior America's Cups with my sisters. So it was, I think I always was with them. I was very competitive against them being the baby. Like I'm going to one up you. I'm going to try to beat you. Like, yeah, you're my older sister.
11: They loved that. I'm sure they loved that.
12: Yeah. Like, so, and with my brother, you know, being close and everything. So, I think we were very competitive. I think we challenged each other. We gave each other like a run for our money every day on and off the course. And then I got to be teammates with them. So it kind of helped shape that dynamic. So then going to BYU and playing with Natalie and Nicole was like, you know, really unique, really special in the sense that like they were teammates that I already knew and understood and worked with, you know, well, and they were doing their own things in life. And I, you know, Nicole got married like before her senior, before her senior year. And she's, you know, being a young newlywed and on life and everything. And Natalie's, was an academic All-American. She was really focused on her studies. Like we're very different people, but we had worked well together for so long through our childhood. So I think they challenged me, they pushed me. But they've always been in my corner to do well. They knew I was driven, you know, to succeed and be successful. So they were always supportive.
11: You mentioned that the religious aspect was something that you kind of had to get used to. BYU is unique in that way where faith and athletics often go hand in hand. How did your faith influence the way you approached the sport when you came to BYU?
12: Yeah. So that's, I mean, that's always been faith and religion has always been like a lifelong journey for me, like full transparency. Like that's, it's a really difficult thing to process. And so I didn't grow up, you know, going to church. I didn't grow up like our whole family. In that regard, like there was glimpses of it. There were siblings that like dabbled in it, like, things like that. Like you obviously had influences, but we actually were in a pretty predominantly like Catholic area. Our club, our country club was more social and, a lot of faiths. We grew up near a Greek Orthodox church. Like we just had a lot of influences in where we grew up in Salt Lake. And that was great, you know, and my mom was a former, you know, convert to the church and, you know, all these things. So we had a lot of influences. And so to think about going to a religious school, I obviously had, opportunities to go elsewhere. I had, looked at different things. University of Michigan was like one that I really enjoyed. I loved Ann Arbor. I loved, things like that. Like, but there was a different fit and a different dynamic. My sisters weren't there. Like that's a really unique experience to have to play with them. But the religious component was one that I kind of wrestled with. Like, what is that going to be like? How much is this going to like change the experience in a way of I have to take certain classes, you know, so it's different credits. Like, can I get out of there in four and get on with my career? Like, it really became like a factor into like, okay, I have to balance this out. And, it, you know, full transparency, it's different. It's a little difficult sometimes because you can't be at church on Sunday or traveling on the weekends as an athlete. Like, so you have a requirement to attend in a way and to abide by, but you can't fulfill that all the time. So you're kind of juggling this other aspect. So I was fortunate to work with the school, to take, I would call them kind of remedial classes in some way. I didn't pass Book of Mormon, like, well, another full transparency. I started failing within like 2 months of being at BYU because I'd never read that book. I had never studied that book. I did not have, you know, that influence and understanding in life. And so it wasn't I joke about it to this day where sometimes you're in, a Sunday school class and someone will go, well, we all know the story about so and so. And I'm like, who's that? I never heard of that person before. And how many knee ties do you have? Like, I didn't understand the nature of it. So I started trying to take it like a textbook, like a historical class, you know, like started trying to change my mind around how to get that. And they actually worked with me to shift me to kind of some non-Latter-day Saint, you know, because there are a lot of athletes. There's a lot of, I mean, BYU attracts so many faiths and religions and backgrounds because of the programs being so strong, not just athletics, but the language arts programs, like the, I mean, millions that people are coming from everywhere. So they have, you know, classes to help support that so that you can reach those religious requirements and classes. So I went into that like as a, you know, kind of non-LDS path and faith with working with the chaplain at BYU. And that really helped me because it kept me still meeting those requirements while balancing how I understood the gospel and the influences of it.
11: We're going to take a quick
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11: Welcome back to Her Why. I'm Lauren McClain, joined by former golfer and BYU Hall of Fame inductee, Rachel Noreen Harmon. So after finishing a really successful career at BYU, you decided to play professionally. How was that transition from collegiate golf to professional golf?
12: So my transition was kind of tough in a sense of you go from this team aspect, these routines, these rituals, these, you know, things being handled for you for almost 4 years. Like, golfers have their summers where we go and play other tournaments, and we've, you know, still compete in the summers, which I'm sure, you know, you've interviewed lots of golfers that, like, we have a full schedule in the summer on our own, across the country and the world. Like, I played a couple British Ams in the summers, you know, during college. So I'd fly over the UK and play. So I'm used to the individual travel aspect, but it's like a hard stop. Like, I walked off of the 18th green at Nationals 2007, you know, in Florida, in Orlando, and, you know, Golf Week was there. And they're like, what are you going to do next? And it's almost like you want to say, like, I'm going to Disney World, because it's literally down the street. But I'm like, I'm turning professional. I'm going to head out on my pro career. And at the time I was engaged to get married, and then we called off that wedding that summer. I was actually getting married that summer, and there was a little news article about it where, like, I was going to pause. I wasn't going to play that summer because I was going to get married. And then that changed. The plans changed, which is all for the best and all good. And,
11: yeah,
12: you know, so, you know, shout out to that guy. all good things. But I was able to just jump out on tour. Like, I had some exemptions that I could cash in on, basically. And I went right, like, to Connecticut, New Hampshire, and started playing within, like, 2 weeks after BYU. I was a professional golfer within a matter of a couple minutes, but it was, no teammates, you know, no team van, no, like, you know, team meals. Like, you're just back to being alone and, like, carrying, you know, your own bag. And so it's a transition. And school's done, you know, you're not moving back the next semester. You're just, this is life. So it was fun. It was a good time. And then I met my husband that, you know, a few months later that fall, and then, you know, jumped on the road with him for that next season in tour life. And yeah, I just kept chipping away for a couple years of playing professionally and, you know, all over, staying, like, hotel to hotel every week, and, trying to keep food on the table in a sense. And it's a grind. Like, it's a real grind for golfers out there. We're not drafted. We're not, you know, pulled into these contracts and these teams like other sports. We're just out there trying to literally make enough to pay the next entry fee and eat that next week and show up to the next city at a chance to hopefully keep playing. So I did that for like three years. And I would take normal jobs in between when I'd come home for a few months just to make money. And wow. I had some really good supporters, helping me at the time. You know, Dr. Rox Burkett helped me out. My, an ex-boyfriend's uncle helped me out, like, with, a sponsorship. Like, I had some really good people in my corner to help me try to get through those years. But it's a difficult transition in the golf world, because it is so on your own to make it happen and make it work. So, but I would never trade it for anything in the world, the experiences I went through to make, you know, to give it a go and give it a shot. And then you start changing your sights on, well, now what do I do in the golf world, right? What do I do from here if I'm not going to play every week competitively and try to earn a paycheck? So, yeah, grind it out.
11: That's what I wanted to ask you, because you played the LPGA Futures Tour, Canadian Tour, and the Cactus Tour. Well, at what point were you like, okay, well, I know in 2012 is when you stepped into your new role as head coach for Dixie State.
16: Yep.
11: But what made you make that decision finally? Like, okay, it's time to move on to something else.
12: I ran out of money. I mean, let's be honest. I didn't have any money. No, I'm just kidding. It's not like I made much down the street at Dixie State, but it really was like, how long do we want to grind this out, right? Like, how long do we go paycheck to paycheck, week to week? Like, you know, you miss a cut, you make zero. You're in the hole, you know, $1,200 if you didn't make a cut each week. So that, and then you're asking for support. Like, I had great backers, like I just mentioned, like great supporters that were doing the best they could at the time. I went out and like during a recession, I went out in like difficult financial times in the world, but you kind of get tired of asking for help. I think that's difficult for anyone in life. Like, you don't want to ask for help. And we sat down with that and said, you know, how much longer do I want to do that? What would I do next? And when do we start our family? As a female athlete, you have to make a decision about that body going through that change and transition. And what does that look like? You know, being a mom and being on the road, and, you know, famous golf moms have done it. Lopez, Inkster, you know, like there's great people to look after who have done it. But, that was something we wrestled with. And so finally it was like, well, we'll take a shot at the family starting that. And we did. And then I got to figure out how golf fits in with that new goal. Like, it's just another bar to set, another goal. And how do we get to it? So coaching came into that with the conversation with Dixie State. They were starting a women's program from scratch. It hadn't been there. You know, Dixie went from a junior college. It really was a lot of like a feeder school up to places like BYU and Utah. You kind of develop a kid for a couple of years and then send them packing north to do bigger and better things. But Dixie made a transition to, you know, four-year institution. They were growing their programs and they came looking for a golf coach to build it. And I'm like, field of dreams moment, right? Like, if you build it, they will come. And I'm like, let me be the builder. Let me be the architect of that program. And I think, again, it stemmed from like the same mentality I came into BYU with, was like, can we set a bar here, right? Can we like establish something that people can reach for? So I took that mantle and ran with it. And I recruited. They gave me a year to recruit. I pulled girls from California, from Vegas, from Utah, from Canada, and started a program from scratch. I brought in, you know, 10, 11 girls, which was a lot to manage, a lot of freshmen, a lot of young personalities, and maturity. But I was also like 26 years old coaching a lot of 18-year-olds. Like, who was I to do that? So we had to go through growing pains and things, but those bonds are so tight with those girls. Like, their kids call me grand coach. I call them grand players, all the babies I have across the country now, because they're all married and making families. And so that was a really unique time of like, I got to transition into like being a coach, being back in college athletics, trying to pass on things that I wanted to instill, you know, in my program. You know, things that worked well at BYU in our program, things that I would do, you know, differently, that I could, you know, infuse my own personality, my own, you know, hopes and desires for this program, and get it off the ground. And now I get to look at that program. I handed it off in 2016, to Lindsay, down there, and watched them grow. And now they're a D1 program, and, you know, she brings in some great players, and, you know, I got a coach in All-American. She is, I call her my mini me. So I got some golfers in my life, you know, not my own kids, but I do have my players, and Haley is a big success in Utah, and all my girls. You know, it was an honor to coach them. It was really cool to be on that side of it after having been a college athlete. Like, I don't think a lot of people get that opportunity to go be on the other side of it. So I did not take that for granted, and I still don't. Like, I'm blessed to know all those girls and have had all that experience. And keep golf in my life. Like, it was a great transition from my professional career back into college athletics for a stint, you know, for a minute, in the blink of life.
11: Well, last but not least, you've accomplished so much throughout your career, but in 2022, you received one of the highest honors BYU can give, and you were inducted into the BYU Hall of Fame. Mm-hmm. What was that like for you to receive that honor?
12: That was huge. I honestly, like, I can look at the stats or the records, like things you've mentioned, right, of my career and the things I did, and go, you know, maybe they'll give me that honor someday, right? Maybe they'll give me that distinction when you like look at how, where that comes from and the resumes that they look at in order to give those kind of honors, right? You can see that historically, even in our own, you know, program with Carrie, with Sue, with, you know, being Hall of Famers as well. And I kind of was like, maybe that'll come to me someday. But like, to me, and sitting in some of those, like I did at Dixie State or at BYU, like when I was an athlete sitting in some of those, you go, oh, it'll happen when I'm old. It'll happen when I'm, you know, and I probably am old. Like, but I always thought that like it would just be a really later life, like as something that someone would come calling at some point if it happened at all. If like women's, you know, and I know women's golf has had it, you know, come around with Carrie and Sue, and that's great. But there's big sports like football, and there's a lot of athletes, right? Like there's sports that have so many athletes that could be honored. So when they called in 2022, I was like, oh my gosh, like, Now, like, this is me, like, now, like, this is cool. Because I really thought about my parents. I thought about my siblings. I thought about, like, that they are here. Like, they get to witness this. They get to be a part of it. Like, I get to say thank you. I get to say, you know, to my parents specifically, like, share this honor with them, like, in the, you know, in the room. So I was super grateful, super humbled to, get that distinction. My two sisters inducted me. They were able to do the honors of inducting me. And, that was really cool. Like they have the, you know, they filmed a little video with them and they got to talk about my career and everything. So that was really special, to witness and share with them as a family. I took a really, you know, family approach to that honor and wanted, my family to be included in that. It wasn't just my, distinction. It was our whole family's because of what my dad and my mom, set out to do for us. And so being the baby and now getting to have that, like I definitely share it with my siblings and my parents in that honor. And don't take it for granted. I even have like my little, I made, these for my loved ones. It's like a little ornament that says like, you're in my Hall of Fame. Like you're in my home. BYU 2022, you know, I gave him a little gift that said like, you know, to take them with me through that. So yeah, I'm grateful and honored and honored to join the class that I did, the other inductees, and then also be part of women's golf legacy of Hall of Famers, before me, and carry that so that those girls have something, you know, to look for and be the next Hall of Famer. And I hope that we see that, pro women's golf.
11: I'm here with former BYU golfer and BYU Hall of Famer Rachel Noreen Harmon. Rachel, what an incredible career and life. Thank you so much for taking the time with me today.
12: Yeah, you're welcome. Thanks for having me.
11: Thanks to Rebecca Mortensen for producing this episode with senior producer Cleon Wall. Her Why is a production of BYU Radio.
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1: Fredo, feels good. Welcome back to BYU Sports Nation. Jerem Jordan alongside Jason Shepherd. It's Monday, and you know what that means. A lot of you love this segment. We do, too. ESPN's Trevor Maddich joins the program. Trev, welcome back as BYU gets to 3-0 on the season. Great to talk to you. A lot of fans not worried about a win, per se, but was it good enough? What's your opinion of that?
2: Isn't that a great place for BYU football to be? That they have a dominating win, and they sit their starters after halftime, most of them, and the fans are wondering if it was good enough. That's a great place to be. I think it was good enough. I thought the starters were fantastic. I think people are kind of upset that in the fourth quarter especially, the backups gave up some points to Colorado State. But that was some critical teaching moment situations there. For example, there was a touchdown early in the fourth quarter by Colorado State, just a short run, kind of over left guard, and the two defensive tackles on that side, they just drove their guys a yard deep. That's good. But there was a linebacker over there that started at the point of attack, and when the back stemmed to the right before he came back to the left, the linebacker followed him over there, stacked behind one of his buddies, and then it was too late to get back to stop the running back from going through that original gap. Now, I don't know what that guy was told. Maybe he was told to do that, and somebody else was supposed to slant and take his spot on the other side. Either way, from a film study and learning standpoint, those are critical moments because all of these guys that played in the second half and especially the fourth quarter will be critical to BYU's success this season.
1: You of all people know what it's like to play, or not play in this case, in fourth quarter blowouts where you're playing in the whack, you're blowing out fools, probably Colorado State a couple times. What is that like as you evaluate that, not only from the starter's perspective of like, hey, we did our job, but the team perspective and then the perception of the program in a win? Because like you said, hey, starters are healthy, which is great when they come out in those situations. You need critical reps for backups. You've experienced this. What do these games mean? And why is it okay when this happens?
2: Well, it's not a matter of just blowing people out. It's actually easy to blow out a team, especially a team that's not as talented as you. The hard part is where it's gritty. They hit you in the mouth. You fall behind, and you have to fight your way back, right? The key from a standpoint of the players and the coaches is not that we dominated, yay us. It's did we play to the standard that we need to play to? And that means that whether it's the best team in the nation or the worst team in the FBS, did we do everything we were supposed to do in the way we were supposed to do it with the urgency and the violence that we're coached to do it with? And in this game, especially the starters, there were many things that were like that. There were a few that weren't. There were a few too many penalties, things like that. But from a standpoint of playing to the standard, if fans want to look at it the way the players and coaches look at it, don't look at the scoreboard. Don't look at the box score and say whether or not the team did well. Look at whether or not they played to their standard from a standpoint of their alignment, assignment, technique, violence, and discipline. And for the most part, I thought this team did that very well.
3: One of the dominant players, Trevor, was LJ Martin, and he was absolutely fantastic. It almost looked effortless. And he racked up 176 yards on the ground. He had three touchdowns, all in the first quarter. He was absolutely unstoppable again.
2: Yeah, he was. And it was so much fun to watch how the whole thing came together in terms of all the pieces of the mosaic that was led by LJ Martin. My favorite play of this game was the second play, the 56-yard touchdown run by LJ, because of everything that happened. But you start with LJ. Right. So let me tell you the story of this play and you'll see what I'm so excited about. So LJ runs to the left and there's a lot of traffic over there. So he puts both hands on the ball to protect it while he's pushing through the traffic. Then he breaks through the other side. He's got the ball in his left hand and then he breaks to the right. So he switches it to the right hand and it sprints all the way to the end zone. He had perfect ball standards, ball handling to the highest standard on that play, in addition to everything else that he did. Now let me tell you the story of the offensive line. On that play, everybody sustained their blocks. That's why nobody could fall off and make the tackle at the point of attack. Right guard, Trevin Osler, who's backup in for injury, swallowed up his guy at the point of attack, drove him then about 14 yards down the field into another defender who was trying to pursue. So let me tell you the story of the wide receivers on the right. You've got three guys over there, including tight end Walker Lyons. At the snap, he came inside to the deep safety and blocked him. And when LJ broke off to the right, that guy couldn't fall off and stop the breakout because of Walker Lyons' block. So that guy eventually, that safety, started running down the field away from Walker. Who picked him up? The second wide receiver to the right, JoJo Phillips, picked up that safety and blocked him all the way down to about the 7-yard line. But then he fell off of JoJo, and Legend Lasker, who was the third guy on that side, picked him up at about the 5-yard line to do the final escort of LJ into the end zone. Now, let me tell you the story of the wide receiver on the other side, on the wide left side. That was Kyler Kasper. He came inside, shielded off his man so he couldn't stop any potential breakout. But then his guy took off at an angle in pursuit. And Kyle shattered him, blocked him all the way down to the goal line, about 7 or 8 yards to the left of where LJ crossed the goal line on the far right side. This was an absolute team effort. Every one of them, starting with LJ Martin, played to the highest standard. And that's why it's my favorite play. Yeah, we look at LJ and all the great things he did on that play. But everything came together on that play that shows the personality of this football team.
1: Legend Glasker had a great game as well. Top five in single game yards for a freshman at BYU ever with 131. He has the rushing touchdown on jet sweep as well. He's got 260-plus yard receptions now, Trevor. What kind of deep threat is he for BYU, and how does that kind of stretch a defense?
2: Well, he's phenomenal. I mean, he's got speed. He's a legitimate 4-4 guy. And it's not just, though, his speed. It's that he's able to get separation. That's important. But most important is he's able to finish when that ball comes down deep down the field. That was a 70-yard pass play. Bear dropped a perfect throw into him on just a vertical route up the left sideline. And there was a defender who was a junior. Keep in mind, Glasker is a true freshman. That defender was all over him. That ball had to be perfect. And when the ball came down, the Colorado State defender was committing defensive pass interference. He grabbed the inside arm of Legend Glasker, and he held it down. So Glasker used his outside arm to make a one-handed catch 70 yards down the field, or 60, whatever it was at the time when the ball came down, and made that catch one-handed, being interfered with by a guy who had 3 years more experience than he did. That's finishing a play. And so you talk about also the jet sweeps that he runs. He scored a touchdown on one of those. And you put all this together, and it means that defenses can't come up like they did last year, Texas Tech did last year, and gum up the running lanes and the short passing lanes, because all of a sudden you've got a receiver in Glasser that can get deep down the field and finish those plays. You've got a quarterback in Bear Bachmeyer that can drop dimes deep down the field. That ball was over 50 yards in the air by the time it came down. And then you've got other tall receivers and tight ends, by the way, that are also a threat. And so, led by Glasser in his speed and his finishing ability, it opens up a dimension to this offense.
3: It's a Maddich Monday here on BYU Sports Nation. The great Trevor Maddich joining us here. BYU now a top 10 team, according to the AP poll, moving up two spots from 11 to 9. Is that fair? Did they get it right at number 9?
2: I think that's about right. I look at it as respect for the BYU program to have them in the top 10 this early in the season. They've got a Power 4 win against Arizona, which was a quality win. And I think they're about right. The thing is, when you look at, you know, who's ahead of them right now, you've got Alabama, Ohio State, Miami, Indiana at number 5. And so I think when they're stacked in a group like that, that's a lot of respect.
1: And certainly there's an opportunity for BYU to climb a little bit, not on the bye week per se or with the TCU win, but there are some interesting games coming up in the next couple of weeks in college football. So with Notre Dame just a few weeks away, under a month now, how high can BYU get? What kind of matchup could this be in Provo should BYU continue to win and Notre Dame keeps winning?
2: Well, it'll definitely be a top 10 matchup in that case. It could be a top 6 or 7 matchup. BYU's obstacle to rising is not so much the teams in front of them, because those are really good teams, and you would expect them to keep winning for the most part. The problem is behind them. USC is number 12, BYU sitting at number 9, and an example of that is that USC has Oregon next week when BYU is idle. And so if USC can beat Oregon, maybe worse than Oklahoma State did. I'm sorry, no disrespect to Oregon, but that would still be a quality win, and maybe in a bye week for BYU, that could be considered an excuse for the voters in the poll to move USC up above BYU. And that may not happen. I don't know. It's something that we'll be talking about and looking at. Certainly, it's a lot of fun. We'll either be super happy or super angry with the way it works out. But ultimately, if BYU and Notre Dame keep winning, then it is going to be an enormous matchup when the Irish come to town.
3: Let's talk a little bit about the Big 12 big picture. Certainly the highest profile game of the weekend was Friday night in Lubbock between Texas Tech and the Houston Cougars. Obviously the win goes to the Red Raiders by 2. What were some of your takeaways from the Big 12 games this weekend?
2: Well, I thought the Big 12 is deep. I mean, they're deep. I mean, one thing that really stood out was Kansas State and Avery Johnson. Avery Johnson, their quarterback, up until this year, hasn't really put it together the way people expect him to because of his physical talent. Well, now his coach is Colin Klein, who played that same quarterback position at Kansas State with a similar skill set. And you've got Avery Johnson flourishing. I mean, he did some things statistically in this last game that haven't been done at Kansas State for 30 years, for goodness sake. And so Kansas State, and they're undefeated. Cincinnati is undefeated. West Virginia is undefeated. They just beat a Virginia team that played for the ACC championship last year and are expected to be one of the favorites to go back to the ACC championship game this coming season. So those are three undefeated teams. You've got Texas Tech. As their quarterback situation continues to evolve and resolve, they're going to be one of the best teams in the country, not just in the conference. And you look at Houston, you mentioned them, Jason. They are also one of the best teams in the conference and a team that still has a good chance to make it into the Big 12 championship game. And then you've got BYU and Utah, right? And people just assume that BYU is the best team in the Big 12, and maybe they are. I think they are 1A. I think Utah right now has to be considered 1B. Utah has been annihilating people, and they've been playing exceptionally well to that standard with a 1-2 quarterback punch that has been very, very effective. I think you put BYU at 1A right now just because of some tiebreakers. BYU's offensive line is more experienced playing together than Utah's rebuilt offensive line, but that will evolve over the course of the season. This game that these two will play later on this year will be an enormous game. But when you look at this conference is beating teams that are highly rated teams and respected teams in other conferences. And you've got teams at the top of the Big 12 that this is a year that there's a good chance you'll get two into the playoff.
1: That's the hope, and we certainly hope BYU is one of them. As always, Trevor, we always appreciate your time and love your insight on BYU Sports Nation. Thanks, man.
3: Thanks, Trevor.
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0: That was one of our favorite interviews this week. 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
1: How about BYU number 22, 8-1 in non-conference, taking on Baylor Friday night, tomorrow night in a ranked matchup to start Big 12 play. Can't wait for that. Jerem Jordan alongside Dave McCann. We now welcome into the

0: can be better at this. I can do better at that. I can watch her and be better at this.
1: Oh, for sure. I think that every single girl brings, you know, a different perspective and a different attitude to practice. And I think it's so fun to be able to play with everyone and get to know different playing styles from everyone. And everyone's just pushing each other to be better. I honestly think the best competition that we've had is in practice, like playing each other. Like, I think we're all so good and pushing each other to be better. So,
2: Kate, last year you were out of volleyball, and then Rob Nielsen and the staff somehow got you to come back. Kind of describe, you know, your journey back to BYU here, essentially a redshirt year.
3: Yeah, coming back, everybody was just telling me, like, oh, it's going to be like riding a bike, and it really wasn't. But then as time went on, definitely things got better, and we have an amazing coaching staff. They're very, very supportive. Even when I was like, oh, I'm doing awful, they're like, you're doing great, you're improving so much. And so it's been awesome to be with them and just to grow and be back at it, honestly. Like, I didn't think I'd be back, and I'm just grateful for, you know, every moment I get back to be playing in the Smithfield House.
0: You're back. Rob's back. What's his style? What are you getting from the new head coach that seems to be working so well?
3: Yeah, I mean, biggest thing is everyone is just so fun to be around. Like, it's just a great time. Everyone's really real and authentic, and we just have a great time together. And he pushes us really hard, and, you know, there's a lot of things we need to work on, but he takes it slow, and he works really hard with us, so it's great.
2: Grace, it's an awesome set of room with Kaylee Kofay, yeah. Alex Bauer, and you. How are you growing as a player, learning from those two in the 6-2 offense, which is a little different for you?
1: Yeah. No, they're amazing, and I have so much fun playing with them. I think it's fun to just feel like I'm competing every day, and I feel like it gives me a role and a purpose to feel like I'm pushing them to be their best and to just work hard. But they've made me so much better. Like, we go in and we're doing setting targets, and they're telling me, like, we're having competitions. Who can get 3 in a row? Who can get 5 in a row? So it's just like, it's just fun, and the competition is fun, and they're amazing teammates, so they're really awesome.
0: Look, this Smithfield House is going to be rocking tomorrow night. We packed in a big match. What is the vibe that you get from the Field House aura?
3: Yeah, I mean, it's electric for sure. Like, it's an experience unlike no other. You go anywhere else in the country, it's not like that, but you go to the Field House, and it's like, wow, this many people came to watch our game? Like, this is amazing. Yeah. It's really fun to be around. It's awesome.
1: It's so awesome that the students are showing up for us. It makes the game so fun. And to look up and be like, oh, I have that class with that person, and they're coming and supporting it. It's so awesome.
2: BYU, prior to this year, had 10 crowds of 5K plus all time in the Smithfield House. You've had 2 already.
1: Wow.
2: And 2 that have been high 4,000. So
1: wow.
2: It's been awesome. The Rock does a great job, and this community loves volleyball. Mm-hmm. Last match against Utah State on Saturday, I called you the Minister of Energy.
1: Oh.
2: And then I looked over after I said that, and I think you were doing the worm. Kate, what is it that Grace adds to this team from an energy standpoint?
3: Oh, my gosh. Grace is the life of the party for sure. Like, the other day, I was walking to practice, and I hear Grace singing, like, The Greatest Showman or something.
2: Which song?
3: And she was,
1: A Million Dreams.
2: Oh, Dreams.
1: Tom karaoke song.
2: Did anyone
1: song.
2: Duet with you on that? Or
1: no.
2: Okay.
1: I fly solo.
2: Hit me up next time.
1: Yeah.
3: She's so fun to be around. She's awesome.
1: Thanks.
2: What does Kate bring? Because certainly there's a freshness with her of, like,
1: yeah,
2: an appreciation of, like, being back in this.
1: Oh, 100%. And I think Kate's such a steady energy for me. Just as a setter, sometimes you get a little bit in your head if you're not setting the right balls. And she's always so supportive. Hey, like, you're good. Like, keep getting me high. You know, just offers that support where I feel like it just comes with time. And so she's such a steady presence, and I love it.
2: It's kind of hard to set too high for Kate, right?
1: Yeah. No, sometimes I'm like, to the ceiling.
2: Shook it. Let's go.
1: Yeah.
0: Big 12 gets going. Tomorrow, half the league's in the top 25. Same thing last year. It is a grinder. Let's talk about Baylor. What challenge did they bring you?
3: Yeah, I mean, Baylor's ranked. They're a big physical team, but so are we. And so I think we don't have to do anything crazy. I think we just go in, be ourselves. And we've been doing amazing defensively and offensively. And I think if we just keep that going, like, we're going to be unstoppable.
2: It's on FS1 tomorrow night. What kind of opportunity is that for this team to showcase before the country?
1: Yeah, I think we get to showcase, like, not only our talent and our skill, but also, like, our grittiness and our just, like, want to win. I think that's something that I've seen our team really, like, skyrocket with. Like, you see it at practice with games. You're just like, we're going to go and we're going to compete. We're going to step on their throats. And I think tomorrow is just a really good opportunity for a ranked team who's going to, you know, be really well offensively and defensively. Like, it's going to be hard to put a ball down, but it's going to be so fun because we're going to be able to show, like, no, we can do it against these ranked teams in the Big 12.
0: When

0: when you look at the non-conference, Pitt was the marquee, right? But in the Big 12, there are so many marquee games. How do you set the pace emotionally so that every game is a big game instead of, well, we got these three and then we have this team?
1: Yeah, I think the biggest thing is we just have to trust ourselves. Like, we have all the keys, we have all the weapons, and I think if we trust ourselves and just go out with confidence, like, we're going to do amazing, and it's going to be fun to see how we do against teams like this and what it's going to bring out of us.
2: There is one that, oh, go ahead, Grace.
3: No, no, no, no, no, you're good. Well, okay, yeah.
2: I want to get more tips for you for your journalism major. This is about you, Grace.
3: This is for my class, yeah. Something that Rob always says that I love is, if you're a perfectionist, you're really good at staying in the present, because perfectionists just want to think about what they're doing, like, right in the moment. And so I think that's going to be really big, is just how perfect can we be at staying in the moment, and just what am I going to do today at practice? What am I going to do today on my off day for recovery? What am I going to do for this game and this game? Like, just treating every game in the present. So.
0: What's it like to be in a big moment? The match is on the line, you're at the net or whatever. Where are you at mentally? And how much fun is that to be in those moments?
1: Yeah, in those big moments, it really just kind of shows what you're made of and if you're going to rise to the occasion or if you're going to, you know, kind of flake out. And so I think in those moments, just trusting yourself and believing you can do it is really what makes or breaks them. And I think we got a lot of that on our team. And yeah.
2: You talked about the big games, Dave. The Burgess Bowl is coming up October 24th.
0: That's right.
2: Where you got KJ on BYU side, and then Zoe on ASU side. They have said they're just going to look at each other and giggle. So they're like, I can't be serious.
0: And the parents will be in the stands going nuts.
2: Yeah, Chris and Lisa are great. Yeah. Okay, I do want to ask about KJ, because she's leading the nation in blocks, and she's just killing it. Back-to-back defensive player in the week. What kind of addition has she been, Grace, to this group in the middle?
3: It's so funny. I remember her coming in, and I remember being like, she's like the sweetest person I've ever met. I was like, you're just like the most precious. And then we went on the court, and I was like, who are you and where did you come from? Because she is just a monster on the court. And I also think, along with Kate, she just brings this like steady presence of, maybe she makes a mistake or she gets tooled, but it just doesn't seem like that whatsoever. She's just such a baller. I'm just like in awe of her literally every day.
2: Yeah, she's fun to watch.
3: Yeah.
2: Well, thanks for coming in. Great job on your first time.
0: We're giving you an A on your
2: A+. Let's go.
3: Wow.
2: Yeah. And
3: oh
2: Kate,
3: my gosh, I'm
2: good
3: flattered.
2: To see you as always. Good luck against Baylor tomorrow night.
3: Thank you, guys.
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10: It is time to reveal the week 4 Big 12 football power rankings on BYU Sports Nation. And When you look at the list, you will immediately notice that there is no change in the top five. BYU stays at number one, folks. Why? Because the Cougars took care of business against Colorado State. Good teams, they know how to cover, and BYU did that. Now, there is a little bit of conversation about where to put Utah and Texas Tech behind BYU, but because Texas Tech has a very quality win over a very good Houston team, Tech absolutely deserves to stay at the number two spot, followed by the Utes at number three. And I'm not going to penalize Houston anything. I mean, they were a two-point conversion, a half inch away, it looked like, from sending that game to overtime in Lubbock, fell short, and lose that game by two. So Houston stays at number four. Kansas State taking care of business in their game. They're at number five. No change, one through five. The big mover this week are the West Virginia Mountaineers, who go into Charlottesville and beat ranked Virginia. They jump four spots from number 10 to number six. Now, the Mountaineers are going to be tested again this weekend, but for now, they've got some quality on their resume. They deserve the number six spot. Because West Virginia jumps up four spots, there's a trickle-down effect for the teams below them. Arizona, well, they win their game, got out to a weird start, but ultimately beat Northern Illinois. They drop or stay at number seven. Arizona State looked a little sloppy in that game across the pond. They beat Kansas thanks to some special teams heroics. Other than that, not great on offense. I think Arizona State is trending in the wrong direction. I have them at number eight, down two spots. Oklahoma State handled business in a get-right game. And when I say get right, they're taking on an FCS foe. They did what they were supposed to do. They're Murray number State. Nine. Yeah, Murray State, domination. Cincinnati had to win a weird game against Miami of Ohio. Huge comeback. They, too, drop one spot. So, again, because West Virginia jumps up four, all those teams trickle down. Now, UCF stays at 11. They're 2-1. Iowa State is a team to keep an eye on. I think the Cyclones are ahead of schedule post-Matt Campbell. They played Iowa very tough, and I'm going to give them some credit for that because I think Iowa's a good team. They're ranked in the top 20. I know rivalry games are always typically close, but I think the Cyclones, they deserve some love. They jump two spots to number 12. TCU drops one spot down to 13. The Horned Frogs, they're still trying to figure out what they are. I don't think they have an identity right now. So what are the Horned Frogs when BYU visits them in early October? Baylor jumps one spot to number 14. Colorado. Man, I took so much flack from Colorado fans for having them at number 13 last week. Oh, it's embarrassing. My middle schooler can make a better list. And all I said was, go and beat Northwestern, and then we'll have a conversation, because then you would have two road Power Four wins. They had already beaten Georgia Tech, barely, but have they beaten Northwestern? Then, yeah, maybe they have a case to be a top 10 Big 12 team. But they lost 41-7. 41-7 after making fun of Northwestern's temporary stadium. Not a good look. Colorado at their number 15.
2: It's their new nice new stadium now.
10: Yeah. Okay.
2: Even worse, right?
10: Yeah. Kansas stays at number 16. The Jayhawks trying to figure out what they are. And while I know that no one wants to be at the bottom of the list, Jerem, yeah, I mean, this is just one of those scenarios where somebody has to fill that spot. And we should point out again, like we do every week, that when the Big 12 is a Power 4 conference, just because you're dead last doesn't mean you're one of the worst teams in college football.
2: Why is Colorado not last?
10: They have a road Power 4 win still. Yeah. They still have that to their credit.
2: And that was week one, and feels like they've just...
10: Kansas's one win is against an FCS foe. They've lost by 17 to ranked Missouri on their home field.
2: Big rivalry game.
10: And they lost to Arizona State, who's a pretty good team, but they didn't look great doing so in London.
2: Gotcha. I like the list generally. I could see the argument for Utah, too. I know Texas Tech has a ranked win, which is good, right? Houston not being punished, I agree with. K-State is very interesting to me. Like, Colin Klein seems to have things going there. West Virginia versus Oklahoma State this week is a who's really good.
10: Yes.
2: Like, both could be good, but that's an interesting matchup. Yeah, ASU gets punished because they didn't look great. I agree with that.
10: TCU and UCF play this week in Orlando.
2: That's an interesting one. Yep. And we'll be watching that one, obviously, with TCU and BYU.
10: What do BYU fans want there? Do you want TCU to win that game so that there's a little bit more interest in what TCU could be coming home? Or do you want UCF to push TCU further down into the basement and TCU has no confidence and BYU goes in and takes care of business?
2: BYU's playing both. Someone's going to lose. What does BYU want at the end of the year? You need quality wins and you hope as many teams as possible are as good as possible that you beat. And so, it's going to be interesting to watch. Lots to look at and on the bye week for BYU, which is
10: Iowa State, it's interesting. They host number 15 Utah in Ames this week.
2: If Utah blows out Iowa State, it'll just kind of keep that narrative of like, Utah's good, but we don't know how good quite yet.
10: I mean, Iowa State beat Bowling Green 55-7.
2: Yeah.
10: Bowling Green's still an FBS program.
2: Yeah. We'll get Iowa State. They're not going to make the left side of the graph.
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10: It is time for what's
17: no defense that BYU has faced has had any answer for L.J. Martin.
18: You've got a quarterback in Bear Bachmeyer that can drop dimes deep down the field.
2: The BYU O-line did a great job of just bruising the CSU defense. Deep threat every play.
17: Good luck keeping up with him.
2: Yeah, good luck. No one wants to chase him. And could L.J. Martin run faster for a touchdown than Jason could throw a frisbee? It's a bye week. We may try that out later in the week. BYU 3-0, ranked number 9 in the country. Things are going great. Things are going well. That's where BYU football enters in the bye week. So we do a little self-scout. That's what BYU is going to do this week. They'll look at TCU a little bit. But what is BYU doing well? Where do they need to improve? Where are you seeing BYU football doing something the best right now?
17: The fun part about this discussion is there's a lot of things to choose from.
2: Yes, sir.
17: Because BYU is doing a lot of things really, really good. I'm going to start with the running game. BYU is running the ball extremely well. And certainly that starts with L.J. Martin. What he has been able to do through three games, 42 carries, 328 yards, averaging just shy of 8 yards per carry. He's got the three touchdowns, which all came against Colorado State, averaging 109.3 per game. He has been fantastic. But it doesn't stop with just L.J. Martin. You've got Journey Tonga has played two games, 129 yards on 12 carries. Devon Eka, two for 12. Two games, 12 carries, 87 yards. Preston Rex, 73 yards. Bear Bachmeier, as we know, can run the ball 82.
2: He has not had to run very much.
17: He has not.
2: Which is awesome.
17: Yes, he's picked his spots when he's needed to do it, which, quite frankly, is exactly what you want. And all you need him to do is to run the ball once or twice a game to keep the defense honest with what his skill set is. But they have done an amazing job of being able to run the football regardless of the situation, regardless of the down, and quite frankly, regardless of the personnel that has been in. That also then speaks pretty highly to what the offensive line has done, because obviously they work in tandem. But for me, right out of the gate, it's the run game. I've been thoroughly impressed with that.
2: 13th in the country, 262 a game. L.J. Martin, as you mentioned, 7.8 average. Journey Tonga's 10.8 yards per carry now on 12 carries. It's not like three or four. It's
17: been quite the journey.
2: And when he comes in, they know they're running, and he's still getting almost 11 yards, which is crazy. I love that one. I want to mention explosive plays. So runs of 10-plus, BYU's got 22. That's tied for 16th. BYU top 25 in all this. Runs of 20-plus, 6. Runs of 30-plus, 4. Passes of 50-plus, 2. That's tied for 13th. So BYU's been explosive. Anytime you get an interception, that's explosive as well. 6 takeaways in 3 games is a good number. Legend Glasker, the most explosive of them all. 2 catches of 60-plus, 18 yards a touch, 4 total touchdowns. He's been great. So, yeah, the run game opens up the explosiveness for BYU, because where has BYU typically tried to be explosive? In play action. When you get, 5 yards a carry or whatever, what is BYU right now? They're 6.7. So when you're in a 2nd and 3 or 4, you have an opportunity to play action and look for Legend down the field, look for Walker in the intermediate, Kyler Casper, JoJo Phillips, and so on and so forth. So I've loved that, the ability for BYU to get chunk plays. Nick Saban's talked about a ton of times like, hey, important things, turnover margin, explosive plays, how are you getting down the field? And certainly it starts with that run game, and then BYU's been able to play action off that.
17: Yeah, it's been fantastic. One of the other things that stood out to me is the ability to just get the ball to a lot of different guys.
2: Yeah.
17: They've been able to utilize 11 different players in the pass game have caught a ball. And that to me, look, Legend obviously leading the way, 11 catches, 270 yards, 2 touchdowns. Guys averaging 90 yards per game receiving. But you've got Kyler Casper with over 100 yards of offense. Walker Lyons, 7 catches for 84. You go down the list, and BYU's ability to spread the ball around, this is something that we had talked about coming into the year, and it's so much fun to see it come to fruition that they have all of these weapons, whether it be at the receiver position, at the tight end position, out of the backfield with the running backs, and they're utilizing them all. There is not one Legend is certainly one that defenses will key in on, but if you key in on one, there's 2 or 3 other guys that can beat you, not just with intermediate catches, but down the field as well. The offense right now is humming.
2: I love it. You mentioned the offensive line, 11th highest graded O-line, according to College Football Network, 3rd in the Big 12, K-State, Texas Tech. That's awesome. I also want to mention Bear Bachmeier. I know he's coming off a game where he had 0 touchdowns and 1 pick. It was a hand-the-ball-off game. That's okay. But overall, his numbers, 71% completion percentage, 6 passing touchdowns, 1 pick, 187.1 rating. That's really good. Rushing 5.3 yards a carry. That includes sacks. 2 touchdowns. He's only been sacked twice in 3 games. I like that. I think he's playing really well. He's one of the best players in the Big 12. My favorite number with him, I'll continue to repeat because it's awesome. In CBS Sports, I love this. They highlighted this pregame. They had a delay, a little more time to talk about it, but minimum 15 starts. He has the highest win percentage among any active quarterback in college football. I mean, let's not overlook how awesome this is. This dude's a winner. Is he surrounded by good players? Yes. He has had to win games on his arm and his legs, though, without LJ in a couple of times. Iowa State last year, notably. Georgia Tech. And this year, he had to play well in that second half. He's been more explosive through the air, finding a guy like Legend Glasker. So, loved his decision-making. I'm trying to remember, was the pick deflected? Not all interceptions are created equal. He throws 1 pick in 3 games, whatever. He's pacing to have a single-digit interception year.
17: Well, and the other thing that has impressed me about him, and we kept hearing during fall camp, is his command of the offense has grown exponentially. Well, we're seeing that. That is obvious in watching him maneuver through this offense and get guys where he wants them and making the correct decisions. We're seeing his grasp of this offense grow significantly, even from what it was last year. And as a true freshman, he was remarkable in that respect.
2: And his deep ball is better. That's like one of the things we can quantify is outside the numbers. Last year, 20-plus yards down the field, he only completed two passes. This year, he's finding legend down the field. Is it outside the numbers? It's close, but he is being more explosive in that way. I also want to mention special teams, Justin Ennis' group, which you've done a great job as the assistant special teams coach with Justin.
17: I do what I can.
2: Cannon DeVries is a weapon. Kick return touchdown, almost 17 yards per punt return. He has exactly 100 kick return yards and punt return yards, by the way. That's weird. Fuller Shirts, we mentioned. His hang time on the one kick against CSU. Net punting, BYU is fourth in the country. They're flipping fields, and that helps a ton defensively. And then Matthias Dunn, 2-for-2 against Colorado State. Got that first field goal make, probably good for him after the one miss against Utah Tech. He's made all the PATs. Brody Lagas come in a little bit too. 2-for-2. So special teams has been awesome. They're covering well. They are explosive there too. So shout out to that. A lot of good going on right now when you're 3-0 and number 9.
17: You know, the other thing that I have really liked about the special teams is we're not messing around with trying to, like, pin the opposition deep. And just
2: on kick returns?
17: Just kicking it. Just kick it out.
2: Brody Laga, like, if it's not in the back of the end zone, it's because he mishit it.
17: Like, you're just not giving them a chance to run anything
2: back. A different philosophy than
17: I love
2: previous
17: it.
2: Regime.
17: I am in favor of that decision. I love it.
2: It is nice, though, when the other team's like at the 17 and not the 25. But you're right. You eliminate all
17: you have eliminated,
2: risk of
17: yes, the risk is gone.
2: Yeah.
17: All right, so we've talked about what we love and the things that are working so well for this team.
2: Yeah.
17: Through three games, where do you believe BYU still needs to make its biggest improvement?
2: I'll give you a serious one and then a not serious one. The serious one is defensively, I think BYU's been good. I think they can be even better. So yards per play allowed, pretty good, 28th, 4.4, I like that. Although you're not playing tough competition out of the gate. Two of those three games, BYU should win big, right? 1.4 points per drive, 43rd. I'm hoping BYU's defense is kind of top 30 in most stuff. Expected points allowed in the pass game, 56th. So kind of allowing chunk plays a little more than you want there. Rush EPA, pretty good, 22nd. They do have 6 takeaways. I love that. There's a lot of good that's going on. Just, I want to go from good to very good here, where BYU is kind of top 20, top 10 in more of these kinds of things. They're doing that in some other categories. But, yeah, and part of that is in about 3 or 4 quarters, BYU's had backups in against Utah Tech and CSU. And that's certainly the storyline coming out of Fort Collins. We don't need to belabor that even more than we already have. But it's valuable experience. It's nice that when you have defensive ends dropping in a zone blitz and picking up passes. Hunter Clegg has more return yards than any BYU defender right now because he had a 20-yard return. Good for him, the 4-star out of American Fork. And so, yeah, there's room for improvement, and I think we will see that as the BYU starters stay in the whole game.
17: Right.
2: But your competition goes up starting.
17: Yeah, I apologize because I am going to belabor the point a little bit more. Look, and quite frankly, this is sort of nitpicking. You know what I mean?
2: Yeah.
17: Like, so many things have gone well for BYU that if this is the biggest issue that you're dealing with is in blowouts.
2: Cry me a river. Yeah.
17: Your second and third string guys are giving up some yards and some points that don't really mean anything, then you're doing all right.
2: Apparently it means something. Cougar Nation freaked out a little bit.
17: And then, like, it may sound like it is a little bit of recency bias that this is where I'm going, but sure. We also saw it in the season opener against Utah Tech. Utah Tech, when the second and third string guys got in, that's when they made some of their drives. That's where they were able to get on the board. You know, that's where those long, sustained drives happened. And again, we talked about this on the show yesterday. Having the second and third string guys in at those numbers with that many on the field at the same time, that's probably not going to happen the rest of the year.
2: Yeah.
17: You're going to have spot guys here or there, so you're going to be able to cover up a little bit if that doesn't get any better. But as Kalani said, even after the game, they have to get better because you never know when you're going to be called upon. And, you know, depth is something Kalani has talked about since he became the head coach here.
2: Every coach in every sport.
17: But it's something every year depth has got to be better. Depth has got to be better. And it has gotten better. There is no question about it. BYU's depth past the starters has gotten better, especially through the 4 years of being in the Big 12. But in those situations, when given the opportunity to play, they do need to be better and help sort of sustain what the starters put out on the field.
2: Yeah, and you would hope so against CSU's backup and third-string quarterback, yep, which happened to be the deal. It wasn't Hassanian there at the end. So, all right, picking nits. Bye week. What could BYU do a little better? They'll self-scout. They'll look at things. And what's exciting is, at the beginning of the year, you don't have a full playbook out. You don't want to show everything. So A-Rod and Kelly Papinga, they're going to go, okay, now we're going to start to unveil a little bit of this, a little bit of that against TCU and in Big 12 play. So can't wait. Okay, yesterday's media availability, head coach Kalani Sitake spoke to the media. Talked about BYU's approach to the upcoming bye week.
19: We'll execute the plan starting today. We'll have our meetings and practice and lift and everything, and then we'll go throughout the whole week. And the only difference is we won't be playing the game. So this would be another work week for us, and I'm excited to see our team get better this week and then be ready to play against TCU, get an early start on our opponent.
2: Okay, Shep, how does BYU win the bye week?
17: First of all, Kalani gives me his jacket because that jacket is awesome.
2: That is awesome.
17: That is an awesome jacket. Look, there's two things for me. Number one, utilize the 2 weeks to get healthy. And the good news is, by all accounts, it sounds like a lot of the guys, Kyle Safarchuk, Roger Saliapanga, you know, those guys who did not play against Colorado State, those guys could be back. And it almost sounded like they are expecting them to be back after 2 weeks if everything goes well.
2: I think they have, if they had played TCU last week, they would have.
17: I agree with you. Yeah. Now, whether, I mean, Sione Moa, Raider Dumuni, those are probably different.
2: Late October, it sounds like.
17: Different situations. But if you can come out of this 2 weeks getting the bulk of the list that we just had on the screen, yep, back, to me, that is definitely winning the bye week. The other thing for me is you have 2 weeks to prepare for not necessarily a team that at least through the early part of the season has shown to be a juggernaut, but playing in Fort Worth has never been a great place for BYU. This is
2: 2-4 not good?
17: 2-4 is not the record that you would want.
2: Well, wait, it was 20 and 30 years
17: this
2: ago when BYU
17: This is such
2: won
17: a big game for BYU on the road for them to be the team that we believe they are, yep, moving forward. Yep. This is not one you can afford to lose. So utilizing these 2 weeks to make sure you are prepared for anything and everything TCU can throw at you, to be able to get a win, to use this 2 weeks to get that win on the road, yep, a place you've typically struggled at,
2: yep,
17: to me that would be a win for the bye week.
2: Quick look at TCU. Jaden Craig has played much better the last 2 weeks. When you play Grambling State and Arkansas State, that's different than playing UNC in Ireland. Jeremy Payne's been awesome on the ground for them. Ed Smalls looked great. And oh, by the way, they get you know, their top receiver back, Jordan Dwyer, has not played the first 3 weeks, so he's expected back this week. And certainly against BYU. I want to also mention, in addition to getting healthy, which is the number one thing, I agree, is, you know, depending on how some games go, BYU could be leaped in the top 10, or they could move up just a touch.
17: Leaped?
2: Six ranked games, ranked on ranked games. So Texas, Tennessee. You want that to be chalk, right? Ole Miss, Florida, you want that to be chalk. I don't think Iowa, Michigan's going to affect BYU per se. But LSU could. Like, if A&M wins at LSU, although LSU is going to come out mad, so will A&M. Both lost last week. Mm-hmm. Missouri, Mississippi State, not going to affect BYU. But USC, Oregon could. If USC beats Oregon, they could jump BYU with a ranked win. We'll see how things go.
17: I have a feeling that Oregon has been woken up.
2: Woken? They're woke? What?
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17: Ladies and gentlemen, welcome Alex Glover Jemison.
24: Thank you for having
2: me. What's up, Alex? How you doing?
24: I'm doing great.
2: We love your shirt. We've seen it before. Yep. Diljit Taylor, the women's cross country and track coach, yes, wears it. And we agree. We love it. The growth of the game has been awesome, especially in volleyball and basketball.
24: Yeah, I mean, when you're looking at even specifically the Big 12 and how many national games they have this season, 8 across all the teams, which, like, okay, when you say 8, it doesn't sound like a lot, but when you think of volleyball 2 years ago, it was nothing. You know, we're now seeing games on ESPN, on Fox, on FS1. So I'm, like, super excited to call the game tonight. But, yeah, the growth has been amazing.
17: And you get a ranked matchup, number 22 BYU, number 17 Baylor.
24: Yeah.
17: I know that you're very well prepared.
24: Yeah.
17: How are you feeling about this specific matchup and what we're going to see between the Bears and the Cougars tonight?
24: I think it's going to be a dogfight. I think everyone knows that this specific arena here is hard to play in, and I think that's going to be something that's maybe difficult for Baylor to come into, especially with a little bit of a younger team. But, I mean, when you're thinking Baylor 17, BYU's 22, they're neck and neck, and they almost have different identities. When you look at BYU volleyball, their offense is so good. They're number 10 in the nation in hitting percentage. And then when you look at Baylor, their identity is in their defense, the liberos, the DSs, the people in the back row. So I think it's definitely going to be lots of long rallies, lots of fighting, and then it's the first conference game for both of these teams. Like, you don't want to drop that one. You don't want to start the conference season off like that, so I'm super excited.
2: BYU's got top 10 attendance right now. It should be packed in the field house. It'll be great. BYU runs a 6-2 now, so you have two of the best setters in the league.
24: Mm-hmm.
2: They're probably not going to win any awards because people just look at the assist percentage and go, why is it 5? It would be 10 if it was just one of them. But Kofi and Bauer, that 6-2, what have you seen offensively that has led to the number 10 hitting percentage, as you mentioned?
24: It's being able to run the 6-2 because they have so many offensive options. They have 9 hitters who are contributing, and that's almost unheard of. You hope for 6. I mean, if you're running a 6-2, obviously you're going to have 3 people in the front row at a time, so you hope there's 6, probably 7. You know, you want someone who can probably come in if somebody's not picking up their slack, but 9? That makes it hard on the coach, first of all, to figure out what lineups and what people to put in. But it also makes it hard on a team like Baylor when you're scouting them. You don't know who's going to be the hot hand tonight. You don't even know who's going to play at all times. So I think that's what's led to that. And then the 6-2 is just like the cherry on top. You don't have to have those setters up there blocking. You get 3 huge blocking options. BYU has obviously a huge size component. So it's definitely, I think, one of the best offenses in the country. Number 10 is, I don't even think, scratches the surface of what they're able to be in even a couple weeks at the end of conference.
17: What are your expectations for calling a ranked matchup in the Smith Fieldhouse, one of the most iconic volleyball venues in the country?
24: Well, I hope my headphones are like airtight on my ears because I know it's going to be loud in there. But obviously, just excited. I haven't called any games at Smith Fieldhouse. I haven't been to any games at Smith Fieldhouse. So this will kind of be fun for me as a volleyball fan, but also an analyst to get in there and see, you know, what it's all about. I'm sure it's going to be loud and rowdy, but that's exactly what you want. Like, as a volleyball fan, you want to see something that has, you know, a little bit of something behind it, a little bit of substance. So I am, like, just stoked that this is a national game in Smithfield House and two ranked teams. I don't think you could have called it better than this.
2: I think the setup is great for what you just said and the fact that it's not going against soccer, which was last night. Yeah. It's not going against football. Like, it is the show.
24: Right.
2: And we saw a couple weeks ago when Pitt came to town, BYU's only lost so far, mm-hmm. that they will pack it. How would you assess BYU so far after non-con? 8-1.
24: Yeah.
2: The first two sets against Pitt were good. Olivia Babcock kind of did her thing after that.
24: Right.
2: But BYU so far with the new coaching staff, just the one loss in non-conference.
24: Yeah. I mean, if you think about Pitt, they're number two, but they are neck and neck with being number one. They're undefeated. And obviously a team that's very established. They've been to the Final Four year after year after year. So very experienced team. And then you look at BYU, who comes in with a new coaching staff or new coach. You've got new setters coming in. You've got new players coming in. Players who also, which in a weird way, took time off of volleyball, a couple of players, and then are now back, you know? So it's very unique in the way that they've been able to come together so quickly. And I remember talking to Coach at Media Day, and he was like, this is one of the most competitive groups that I've ever been a part of. Like, at practice, they're always going back and forth with each other. They're going back and forth with him. He's extremely competitive, obviously, as a former athlete. So
4: 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We'll be right back.
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1: I look at it as respect for the BYU program to have them in the top 10 this early in the season. If BYU and Notre Dame keep winning, then it is going to be an enormous matchup when the Irish come to town.
10: What's trending? Presented by Intermountain Healthcare, the official medical provider for BYU Athletics. Those of you dialed into this show and dialed into BYU football, BYU Athletics, know that this is the bye week for the number 9 BYU football Cougars, a place where they sit comfortably and are way ahead of schedule compared to the last two seasons. Yeah, different feeling than what BYU has recently experienced. So that number 9 ranking compared to 2025 and 2024, Jerem, let's explore just how different that is.
2: Yeah.
10: I forgot that in 2025, after BYU's 3-0 start and beating East Carolina, the Cougars were still unranked in the AP poll.
2: They hadn't beaten anybody quite yet. It's early, right?
3: They had an FCS win. They had beaten a bad Stanford team, and they had gone on the road and handled East Carolina.
2: Yeah, once you get to 4-0 and you beat Colorado, now you start to make a little noise, right? You're pretty kind of interesting, and that's what BYU did last year.
3: Took 5 weeks for BYU to break into the AP poll in 2025, which, interestingly enough, is the exact same week that BYU entered the top 25 in 2024. So for BYU to start the season ranked in that number 14 spot, it's not a shocker that if you take care of business, you beat a good Arizona team. Now you have some eyeballs on you. You handle Colorado State. You're up into the top 10. Now, we present all this because we're going to ask the following question. What does it mean for BYU's college football playoff chances to be ranked at number 9 this early in the season in the AP poll?
2: It means BYU's got a head start. They got a pole position, if you will. They're out in front. They have a chance to have a slip up and still recover and perhaps be in the college football playoff. Obviously, playing in a Power 4 league, different than what we experienced with Independence or even the Mountain West. It's different. And last year was frustrating because BYU was 11-1 and didn't get into the playoff because one of those losses was Texas Tech and the other was Texas Tech. So you think about it, Bear Bachmeyer has never lost to any team not named Texas Tech, which is kind of crazy. Just Tech. Kind of want a rematch there. We'll see. It's kind of pacing for BYU versus Utah to be not only November 7th, but perhaps in Arlington.
3: Maybe.
2: It's early, but I love it. We've been screaming all summer about, hey, where BYU starts really matters. We thought they'd be top 15. They were, and now they're up to 9. By the way, this is the fourth earliest entrance into the top 10 in BYU history. It's great. It's based off of the merits of last year, and frankly, the year before that, because BYU in the last 30 games is 26-4. That's crazy. That is unbelievable. So I love it. It's great for BYU to be where they are. They've got to keep winning. It's okay if they lose because they won't fall as much as they did before. Now, you do have to compete. You have to compete. You can't get blown out, say, in a Notre Dame game or even like a Utah game, and then try and avoid the upsets, right, the stumbles against, say, I don't know, TCU and Iowa State coming up the next 2 weeks. These are teams BYU should beat, but you got to show up.
3: Got to handle business.
2: If you're A&M, you can't just assume you're going to beat Kentucky at home. You got to show up at home.
3: Not surprisingly, when you look at where college football playoff teams were in the AP rankings at this point last season, all 10 of the Power 4 teams that got into the CFP were ranked in the top 20 by the time Week 4 hit.
2: So bias really matters preseason, and BYU benefited
3: this
2: year.
3: That is what we are saying. BYU, again, not ranked at this point of last season. They were outside of the top 25.
2: And look at Indiana, dude. They were 19 at this point last year.
3: They were the lowest of all 10 college football playoff teams after Week 4 last season.
2: And yet they were the undefeated national champions. So they had a bunch of big games that they won. And Oregon feels like the one last year where it was like, okay, they're legit. What is that for BYU? It's Notre Dame. That's the is BYU legit game coming up in a couple weeks.
3: Yes. It's a race car situation.
2: Yeah.
3: You said pole position.
2: I love the movie F1. It was great.
3: So, not shockingly, if you start dead last, it's going to be a little harder for you to get up and be in that top 10, that top tier. But BYU already is at number 9. So, there's room for a potential slip-up, some grace. If BYU, I know BYU fans are saying, give them a chance, Spencer! They can beat Notre Dame, especially if it's a night game. I'm not saying BYU can't. But it is nice to have the luxury of what other top 10 teams enjoy, and that is you can slip up and still get in the college football playoff.
2: Yes.
3: That has not been the case for BYU in the recent years.
2: Can you slip up twice in the regular season? Now, that's a different question. But certainly the Notre Dame game looms large. So we are roughly 3 weeks away from the much-anticipated showdown with Notre Dame. It could be top 10. It probably will be the first home game in BYU history between BYU, who's in the top 10, and another top 10 team. I mean, it could be top 7. Let's see how this goes. So how high can BYU realistically climb in the AP poll, in your opinion, before the Notre Dame game, going into that game?
3: So we're working with essentially 3 weeks of college football. One of them, BYU doesn't play a game. The next two, we've said, you got to handle business against TCU on the road, which is kind of a weird game, general conference weekend. And then you host Iowa State, who is frankly better than I thought they would be.
2: They're not good, but they're better.
3: But the game is in Provo. Yeah. They have done a nice job post Matt Campbell going to Penn State, not falling completely off the map.
2: And thank goodness it wasn't Kalani Sitake going to Penn State.
3: But BYU's got them in Provo. So assuming BYU takes care of business and wins those two games, and they are 5-0 going into the Notre Dame game, BYU's still going to need some chaos beating TCU and Iowa State is not going to make voters say, oh, let's jump BYU ahead of one of the teams in front of them. That's right. Not going to happen. You need losses in front. But even this week, Jerem, there are a ton of juicy matchups that BYU fans will be watching that could have potential ramifications in where the Cougars move during the bye week.
2: That's a tease for the Rootables.
3: Absolutely it is. It is loaded. And we're going to do that later this week.
2: Yeah.
3: But as I was putting the list together and going back and forth with our producer, Colton Potter, I thought, wow, there are a lot of games.
2: Even though BYU's in a bye week, there's a lot to look at for BYU in the rankings.
3: Yep. Nobody expected Kentucky to win at Texas A&M last week.
2: No.
3: That benefited BYU.
2: Yep.
3: We all knew somebody was going to lose between Ole Miss and LSU. It was just a question of would the loser of that game drop below BYU, and that happened. BYU is now one spot in front of LSU. So there is always a chance for some havoc in the rankings, to steal a word from Kelly Papinga. Like, yep. He wants havoc on the field.
2: 6 seconds
3: of havoc in the rankings.
2: Yep.
3: I am inclined to believe that if BYU wins those two games, that there will be an upset or two. I think they could be as high as number 7, which is a little ahead of schedule of where I thought they could be at the beginning of the season. But I think number 7 is a safe space where BYU could be when Notre Dame comes into Provo.
2: I agree. It's probably not much higher than that. You know, Bama plays Georgia in 2 weeks, and then Tennessee the day that BYU plays Notre Dame. Ohio State has Illinois, Iowa, Maryland, Indiana the same day as BYU Notre Dame, and then later USC and Oregon. Miami plays Central Michigan, Clemson, Florida State, Pitt. In name only, that seems tough, but none of those teams are ranked. You know, Central Michigan's got the cachet. Indiana has, Ohio State and Michigan in later October, but not like before the Notre Dame game. Ole Miss has Missouri, Texas late in October too. So if you're talking past Notre Dame, there's an opportunity for BYU to, okay, if they competed and lost to Notre Dame. Again, we say compete, like you play a one-score game. That's what you need, one score game. There's an opportunity late October where there could be some chaos where BYU could climb back inside the sort of top 10 there. Notre Dame is BYU October 17th, and then later, November 7th, Miami, that's a massive game. And then SMU is sneaky, November 21st. So I agree with you. Probably up to like 7. But after that, if BYU stumbles and they lose to Notre Dame, and it's close, which honestly would not be the worst thing in the world, the quality loss for BYU, we'd finally maybe have that. But again, BYU has to play a tight game. If BYU wins, obviously, BYU jumps inside the top 5 if they beat Notre Dame.
3: Which is crazy.
2: They would. They would. It would be awesome. So I agree with you. I think it's about 7.
3: Listen, I'll give you a few teams to keep an eye on. I'm not going to give you the whole list of the Rootables, but even this week,
2: like non-con stuff,
3: gives BYU a chance to jump up a spot or two.
2: Yes.
3: Starting with, all of you need to be Florida Gators fans, folks. The number 21 Gators host number 4 Ole Miss. Will there be a big win hangover for Ole Miss after taking down LSU? All
2: Maybe.
3: The emotion expended there.
2: Yep.
3: They got to
2: yep.
3: go on the road to the swamp
2: yep.
3: and take on a Florida team that's playing better football and into the top 25. Then what is Alabama? I'm still trying to figure out what Bama is. They haven't
2: right.
3: looked gangbusters like recent years.
2: Fourth quarter was pretty good against Florida State. They needed the delay to kind of regroup there.
3: They have South Carolina. Northwestern just embarrassed Colorado by 34 points. They take on Indiana. Will this be the first kind of weird test for Indiana? I think Indiana's probably going to win the game handily.
2: Northwestern?
3: But,
2: okay.
3: And you're all Oklahoma fans as they go to number 2 Georgia. Like, that's just this week. That's just this week.
2: USC Oregon's dangerous in a bad way for BYU. If USC wins that, they might jump.
3: Is Oregon good?
2: I don't.
3: Weirdly, I'm not worried about that because Oregon has not lived even anything close to their expectations.
2: Agreed, but I wonder if. Well, they'd be Portland State 84
3: nothing. It's in LA, too.
2: If USC crushes Oregon, are the pollsters like, that's a 5-0 team?
3: You'd have to jump three spots to pass BYU.
2: There is danger in a bye week where BYU somehow gets passed and kicks to 4. Or, sorry, back 4. Or back a couple, you know, 1 or 2. You hope not. But, again, Notre Dame is awesome. It was supposed to be Cal. It was supposed to be Cal. The ACC said, we're playing 9 conference games, not 8 now. We got to cancel some games, and BYU benefited. It was great. And honestly, Notre Dame dropping out of the Pop-Tart sort of like made this happen even quicker, according to Brian Santiago. So it's great that BYU is Notre Dame coming to Provo.
3: The game is happening, and it is massive.
2: Muscle up.
3: So
2: let's
3: talk about the potential ramifications of Notre Dame at BYU and how that could impact the AP poll and beyond. Okay? So, Jerem, when you look at that, we're assuming BYU is going to do their thing and be 5-0. And Notre Dame's going to be 6-0. I would be shocked because they don't have anybody on the schedule that really should cause them significant concern until BYU. What are the ramifications of this game and how it plays out for BYU and the AP poll?
2: Massive either way, right? And if you win, if BYU beats Notre Dame, it's going to be by one score. Here's why. BYU has six top 10 wins all time, Spence. All of them by one score or less. If they beat a top 10 team, they did not do it by two scores. Like, it would be by one score. So what happens when BYU gets a top 10 win? What kind of bump do they get? When they beat Miami, well, let's go back most recently. 22, they jump up, nine spots. That's a massive jump. They jump 11 in 09. They jump 11 in 90. In 85, they jump 5. The opportunity there lends itself to being number 9, and let's say they're 7. They go up probably 2, 3, maybe 4 spots, depending on where Notre Dame's at that point. BYU's inside the top 5. They might even be 3rd or 4th. Who knows? But that's the positive ramification. The negative one is this. So when BYU was ranked and lost to a top 10 team, what did that look like recently? Okay, dropped 4, 3, 4, 9 in 2009. 1 out of the poll in 97 from 19 out, 1925, and then 11 to out in 86. That's a crazy one. That was a long time ago. So if BYU loses, you know, to Texas Tech, got punked both times. Didn't drop that far. The one that hurt, though, was 11 to 12. If BYU had stayed at 11, they're in the college football playoff.
3: Well, no, because it was the exception for group of six. They had to be top 10.
2: Under the current rules, they would, be just out. They'd be the first team out, but yeah. So, and Power 4 champs get in. So, you want chalk on the conference championship Saturday. And by the way, the Big 12 title game is on Friday night this year. It's not on Saturday. That matters. They didn't fall a ton. But if BYU fell, let's say they're at 7 and they lost and they dropped to 11, they're still in it.
3: Yeah.
2: That's the benefit of the pole position this year, which is unique for BYU.
3: So we've been focusing on the specifics of a loss to a top 10 team. I had a thought this morning, and I brought it up on our production call. When BYU has been very highly ranked, I thought of 4 specific games where they have been pummeled, and then the pollsters take notice of that, and BYU has a precipitous drop. The first one that came to mind was 2008 when BYU was rolling. They were 6-0. They go into Fort Worth.
2: Mm-hmm.
3: They play TCU and get absolutely destroyed, 32-7.
2: Yeah.
3: Okay? That was kind of the beginning of the end of this quest for perfection season, this push for BYU to be the BCS buster. Then when Ty Detmer and number 4 BYU.
2: That was a drop of 9, by the way, after that loss.
3: 9 spots. Yeah. 1990, BYU and Ty Detmer go to Oregon and take on Bill Musgrave and the Ducks.
2: Nice, good pull, dude.
3: Lose that game to a good Oregon team, but it's more than a one-score game. And I think, in fact, Oregon doubled them up. So there's a precipitous drop by BYU in the rankings after that game.
2: Even in 22, after you beat Baylor, you end up going to Oregon, and then you're 12, you get crushed, like you're kind of out.
3: Like when BYU has been highly ranked and they lose a game, it feels like they have not been granted the grace that other power conference teams are, certainly in the SEC and the Big Ten. Like, there's a big drop.
2: Sure.
3: But will that be different this year if, heaven forbid, BYU loses a game to Notre Dame? Like, will there be that big drop? Or will they say, well, Notre Dame's really good, BYU's good too, let's go ahead and kind of keep them where they are, or maybe a 1 or 2 spot drop.
2: Those teams they lost to and got pummeled by were unranked. I think we can look at the Texas Tech losses last year, where Tech is highly ranked at the time. Tech is 9 in the first game. BYU loses by a bunch. They drop 4 spots. Texas Tech is 5th in the Big 12 title game. BYU drops 1 spot despite getting crushed.
3: Yeah.
2: So recently, when you talk about BYU history, you have to identify, what era is it? Is it modern? Is it ancient? We have some data points.
3: Sure, let's take the Kansas game in 2024. BYU is a top 10 team. They're number 6.
2: Yeah.
3: against Kansas.
2: They were that high? Oh, my gosh. Because
3: Because
2: undefeated? Yeah, they were seven. They dropped to 14.
3: Were they number six in the college football playoff poll?
2: Perhaps. I just have
3: AP. Okay, we're going in the AP poll.
2: We're talking
3: right
2: AP here.
3: But yeah. I think they were number six in the college football playoff poll.
2: There you go. They went 7-14 with their first loss. That, and Kansas was unranked. But don't forget, Kansas did what no team had done before.
3: Three straight ranked wins.
2: Straight ranked wins as an unranked team. That had never happened. That was a drop that really hurt. It was like seven? That wouldn't happen now. I don't think.
3: Because the BYU is viewed differently.
2: Yes. Perception they dropped three or four. Even if it was unranked.
3: What would, yeah.
2: Maybe five.

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0: Oh, it's a feel-good Friday show. We are live in Studio B. This is your day-to-day BYU Sports play-by-play. I am Spencer Linton. He is Jerem Jordan. And joining us now, representing the Tulsa World, an outstanding sports columnist and award-winning one at that.
1: He is the voice of the Plains and
0: Barry
1: the Big 12.
0: Barry Trammell is back on the show. Barry, good to see you. How you feeling on this Friday?
2: I'm doing pretty good, guys. It looks like a good college football Saturday. So the Cougars are off, but I hope the BYU fans can sit in their lounge chair and watch a bunch of football.
0: Absolutely.
1: That sounds like the greatest day of all time. You're going to, you know, Oklahoma, Georgia. That'll be a big one. What do you assess in terms of the Big 12 right now and how the league is shaping up with three teams inside the top 15?
2: It's not much different than I thought. I actually liked BYU coming into the season more so than Tech. You know, there was a reason Texas Tech sold its soul for Brendan Sorsby, is they didn't really believe in Hammond at quarterback, and what we've seen out of him, he's not bad, but he's not terrific, and their defensive line is in the NFL now. So I sort of like BYU coming into the year, and what we've seen in the two tests that Big 12's provided, the Houston certainly played Tech to the wire, and then BYU did a really nice job with Arizona, spurting away from the Wildcats in the second half. So I give a little bit of an edge to BYU right now.
0: Barry, if you're giving BYU that number one spot, how would you rank, let's say, the rest of your current top five in the Big 12 right now?
2: Well, I would put Tech second. I know we look at them and think, they barely beat Houston, but they did beat Houston, and I think the Cougars are a legitimate threat, and you got a victory over them. So, and I think Utah has shown that it's potentially powerful. Arkansas is a train wreck, but they did what they needed to do, and they should do that on Saturday at Ames, because I don't think Iowa State is what we're accustomed to. But I like what I've seen out of Utah. And after that, I mean, I think Arizona and Houston, who have the losses, come in next. And then you got the three mystery teams, although a couple of them have done something, and that's Oklahoma State, West Virginia, and Kansas State. So Oklahoma State,

0: waxed Oregon, but it also lost to Tulsa. So a total, psychotic team. West Virginia, nice win at Virginia. That win in Charlotte for West Virginia was fantastic for the Big 12. And Kansas State, we're going to start finding out fairly soon. They really, they've beaten some solid mid-majors, but haven't tackled the big boys yet.
1: Do you see a better chance this year than the past couple of years of a two-bid Big 12 potentially to the college football playoff?
0: Not really. I'm skeptical. You know, I heard you guys talking about the new conference metric they're going to use. I mean, that's just gibberish. It's just one more thing they can use to say why they let in, Texas A&M over BYU or Iowa over Utah or whatever the case may be. I think we know the odds are stacked. They're running this playoff through the prism of the Big Ten and the SEC. So I hope it happens. I hope that we get two teams in the Big 12, but I'm not optimistic. I just don't think the trains are set up to stop at that station. So we'll see how it goes. Clearly, if Tech and Utah, BYU, if two of those three can get to 11-1 and going to Arlington to play each other, pretty good chance. But still going to be – it's not going to be easy just to do that because I think the Big 12 has a deeper pool of pretty solid teams.
2: Yeah.
0: Than maybe what we saw last year. And so I think it's possible some losses get thrown in along the way. The counter to that is I think the SEC could have more losses than ever. They're going to 9-game conference schedule. I think you're going to see a lot of 9-3 teams, not a lot, 2 or 3 9-3 teams at the end of the year politicking. Would they get the nod over an 11-2 Big 12? Probably, but maybe not. So that's the hope that people get. And the Big Ten, to its credit, they've got a lot more what I see as marquee matchups. Penn State's got a pretty easy road, but everybody else is playing a bunch of the other top teams. So maybe we can see some losses mount in those other two leagues. But listen, if it's close, that committee is that they know where their butter comes from, and so they're not. I'm not optimistic about the Big 12's status come the first Sunday in December.
2: Barrett Trammell, keeping it real on BYU Sports Nation. Okay, let's talk about the aforementioned Oklahoma State. They're on the road at West Virginia. We just discussed the following question: is whoever wins this game between the Cowboys and the Mountaineers now vaulted into a legitimate Big 12 contender conversation?
0: Oh, probably. Probably. But, I mean, as long as you think the pool's 5-6 deep, I don't think it gets them up into Tech BYU territory. I mean, West Virginia is a very nice team. Rich Rodriguez, we talk, at least in our, here in the Plains, we talk about Oklahoma State's unbelievable transformation, 91 new players, the most ever. But Rich Rod brought in 80 last year. So it's not like Oklahoma State's not trying something new. People have done it, and it seems to be working. Like I said, that win against Virginia, I watched Virginia take apart North Carolina State, and people were really high on the Cavaliers, and West Virginia with Michael Hawkins took it to them. So I think there's promise there. OSU is one of the most mystifying teams. There have been very few starts in college football history to what OSU's done. To lose as, I think it was a 13-point favorite, and then to win as a 23-point underdog. Literally, that's what happened. I equate it to, in reverse, you guys might remember, 1995 Northwestern, one of the Cinderella teams in college football history. They go from 40 years of derelict football and suddenly make the Rose Bowl.
2: Yeah.
0: People remember how that season started. They upset ninth-ranked Notre Dame in Notre Dame, 17-15, Gary Barnett. They go on and win the Big Ten. But game two, they lose at home to Miami, Ohio. And so immediately we all say, fluke in South Bend. Well, turns out it wasn't. OSU did the opposite. They lose all the momentum of 9 months of optimism that the horrible 2 years is going to be wiped out. It just falls on their head, and somehow they find the emotion and the mental toughness to get up and beat an Oregon and show that they really are capable. So we don't know exactly what they are, but they are capable, and I expect a really good game in Morgantown.
1: That kind of result is a columnist's dream. So I'm sure you ate that up, which is great. Meanwhile, we're kind of waiting on the Protect College Sports Act and kind of where that takes us. It almost feels like they have too many kind of items in there as opposed to, like, get a couple of things sort of figured out and then we can add to little things here and there. Where are you in terms of, like, what needs to happen with that? And while that's happening, at the same time, viewership's up, interest is up, parity's up in college football. So while the chaos exists, this is an entertaining product right now.
0: Well, it's a fabulous time to be a fan. Now, if you get hung up on doomsday scenarios, well, then, you know, it's not going to be good. But every advent of free agency in the history of sports has been decried as a terrible thing, and it's turned into a bonanza of entertainment. I mean, Major League Baseball in the 70s, the NFL in the early 90s, the NBA. Now we have it in college. And it always brings parity. It always spreads the wealth. It's a wonderful thing. And, you know, Indiana can win the national title. Vanderbilt can win 10 games. In the Big 12, a team can get picked 16th and win the conference. Why are we not liking what we're seeing? What college football needs is to get out of the courtrooms, and I don't think this is going to get us out of the courtrooms. I think it's going to create a bunch of laws. It's going to create more lawsuits. I really the lawyers got to be licking their chops. I don't think we're going to be able to without collective bargaining. We're not going to be able to cap these salaries. Doesn't matter what you say. You think a federal law is going to stop Texas, Ohio State, Texas A&M from spending $60 million on a payroll if they want to? So I don't think this is a great fix for college football. It's going to take us to court more than we already are. I actually spent about 4 hours in an Oklahoma courtroom this summer. Oklahoma had one of those waiver cases, and the whole thing's just beyond frustrating. So I get fans wanting that out, but the federal government can do a lot of good things. Running college sports is not one of them. And this, you're right about this bill. It's got way too much in it.
2: Oh, man.
0: It's got a bunch of nonsense. It's just, you know, it's not the answer. It's going to lead to trouble. I don't know if it's going to go through. If it does, it's not going to be the fix. The fix has got to be collective bargaining.
2: Barry Trammell is on BYU Sports Nation. Let's finish with this. In terms of Big 12 teams that are desperate, okay, so in our desperation rankings, and I'm looking at the bottom of the conference right now, which is probably Baylor, Colorado, Kansas, maybe TCU in there. Who's the most desperate team for a win tomorrow, Barry, and for something good to happen the remainder of the season?
0: You know, I look at Cincinnati a little bit.
2: Okay.
0: You know, the Bearcats have been an interesting team. They played poorly in non-conference since they've joined the Big 12. They lost to Miami, Ohio, before they played a conference game in 23. They lost to Miami, Ohio. And I know it's an old rivalry, but they're about to enter the Big 12. They've had really good success leading up to joining the league. And then they lose to Miami, Ohio. And you think, they don't belong in this league. But in their first conference game, they played a really good Oklahoma team. It was 10-6 in the third quarter. And they end up getting beat 26. So they look like and they've done this since then. Last year, you know, they get off to a 7-1 start. They really do a nice job gearing up for conference play. And I think they got a chance to win tomorrow.
2: Okay.
0: They host Kansas State. Kansas State I think's better. But Nippert Stadium, has BYU been out there yet?
2: Yep, last year.
0: Is BYU? Okay. Well, you guys know? It's a really cool place. It can get rowdy because it's so intimate. They call it the Wrigley Field of college football. It's been there for 120 years. And it can be a sort of a trap for teams. So I think Cincinnati's not bad, but they need to win tomorrow. And Scott Satterfield needs a win to sort of solidify his job. So I think that's a desperate team at Cincinnati. If they don't win tomorrow, I think they could be falling in the abyss. We could throw the TCU-UCF winner in that also. Scott Frost really hadn't found much footing yet. And, you know, TCU, unbelievable disappointment. I know this is not the way my heart should be, but I literally will never forgive Sonny Dykes for losing to Bill Belichick. I will never, if I'm going to be 100 years old, it's not going to happen. It's just an awful game. Jake Craig does not look like a Big 12 quarterback. So you could throw that game in there. Both of those teams are fairly desperate. They really need a win, TCU, UCF, both.
2: Barry, we always enjoy speaking with you. And I mean this genuinely. You're one of our favorites on BYU Sports Nation. Thanks for the time. Enjoy the game between Oklahoma and Georgia tomorrow in Atlanta, and travel safely.
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12: LJ Martin, a 20-yard run. Touchdown throw from Bear Bachmeyer, and Bear finds him for the score.
1: Okay, welcome back. King of the Big 12. We do this every week. It's the cumulative on the go. As of now, Big 12 player rankings for me each week. So we begin at number 5, still on the list. The only defensive player on the list. A.J. Holmes Jr., defensive tackle, Texas Tech. Well, Texas Tech hasn't looked a shame! Big 12 preseason defensive player of the year still. 2.5 sacks, 8 tackles. Highest graded defensive player from Pro Football Network in the Big 12. Number 3 D-tackle. Player rating in FBS. That's why he is on this list. He is number 5. Number 4, new entrant, Michael Hawkins Jr., quarterback for West Virginia. Big 12 Offensive Player of the Week. He's got 322 rushing yards as a quarterback already. Six rushing touchdowns. That's first in the Big 12. Five passing touchdowns. Top-rated QB in the league from Pro Football Network, heretofore called PFN. Second in the nation in rating as a quarterback, only to Darian Mensah of Miami. Is that good, Shep? Yes, it is. A ranked decent win against Virginia. They are 3-0. Michael Hawkins, one of the best players in the Big 12 right now. Number three. I've still got Bear Bachmeyer on this list. I know last week he did not throw a touchdown pass after six in the first two through his first pick, but he's 15-2 as a starter. He has the highest quarterback rating in terms of pass efficiency, 186.7. He's the number three QB in the league from PFN. I still have Bear on this list because winning. Number two, LJ Martin, BYU running back. So he's not number one. 15 carries, 176 yards, three touchdowns. Those three touchdowns in the first quarter. 11.7 yards per carry against CSU. He's fourth in the country at running back with a PFN running back rate of 93.5. Seventh in the country in yards per carry. 10th in rush yards. 8th in rush yards per game. LJ's number two. And I still have Drew Mestemaker at number one, quarterback Oklahoma State. Well, why wouldn't LJ pass Drew? Did you hear his stats? I know they were against Murray State, but they were awesome. 20 of 22, 324 yards, five touchdowns, no picks. I can't displace him after that performance. The win against Oregon still carries some weight. Number 14 PFN quarterback grade, second in the league with 882 pass yards, eight touchdowns. Drew Mestemaker, number one. So to recap, number five, A.J. Holmes Jr., defensive tackle, Texas Tech, Michael Hawkins Jr., the quarterback of West Virginia, Bear Bachmeyer, L.J. Martin, and then Drew Mestemaker at number one. He'd be clear number one. He's barely number one over LJ. If they hadn't lost to Tulsa, you know, he threw a couple of pick sixes, you know, in games to make it, interesting. But Cutter Bowley goes off the list, even though they won against Kansas. Mike Hawkins Jr. just looked too good for me. So what do you make of the list? What do you think? What do you agree with? What do you disagree with?
13: Ultimately, I'm okay with it. I do believe there's a legit case for LJ Martin to be number one. Yeah. Look, and I'm not taking anything away from Mestemaker. You're right. The numbers are eye-popping with what he's done. But I think what LJ is doing on a team that is 3-0 and is looked at as the best team in the conference, to me, I think I probably would have him one. I also probably, instead of A.J. Holmes, I probably would have either Avery Johnson or Noah Fifita on this.
1: I don't want to go completely offense, though.
13: I like offense.
1: I know. I'm offended by that. It's offensive to me. I'm defensive of that take.
13: I'm fine with it. Yeah, like, we're not going to get into a fight that people,
1: at least they're going to be able to see on camera. Yeah, up in the offices, we'll arm wrestle.
13: No, I'm all right with it. It's fine.
1: Yeah.
13: And it's your list. How can I rip your list? Because it's your opinion.
1: It's true. You can't argue with someone's opinion. So here's
13: the list. Nobody argues with anybody's opinion these days.
1: Yeah, no, that doesn't happen. You know, there are a lot of interesting players right now in the league. Wendell Gregory's been great, edge rusher from K-State. Reed Harris has been awesome from ASU, wide receiver. Cutter Bowley, ASU, looking good. How about Caleb Patterson, cornerback, K-State? K-State making some plays right now. Damari Henderson, safety from USF, looks really interesting to me. So Aiden Flora, running back Iowa State, he's been off the charts. He's tied with LJ Martin with 328 rushing yards through three games as well. So a lot of good players in this league. Those are the top five, the king of the 12 through week number.
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1: Welcome back to BYU Sports Nation, live from Studio B. Texas A&M misses Colin Klein on offense, I'll tell you that. Now doing stuff with Avery Johnson and K-State. Busy weekend of football in the Big 12, so now time to discuss results, trends, who's up, who's down. In Overreaction Monday, we're going to give each other statements and discuss whether that's an overreaction. You're covering half the league. I'm covering the other half. What do you have, Shep?
13: All right. First one. Despite losing to Texas Tech, Houston is the third best team in the Big 12 behind BYU and Utah. Is this an overreaction?
1: No, I agree with Trevor. I think it's BYU, Utah, and then we were discussing on our call. I think Texas Tech is the third best team in the league right now. Houston is good, but I wouldn't say they're third. What do you think?
13: I think there's a case that can be made. I think they have looked better.
1: Better
13: than what Texas Tech, even though they've got a better record, even though they won the head-to-head. I think what Houston has
1: even though they just lost,
13: I have not been impressed with anything that Texas Tech has done so far. They should have lost in Corvallis.
1: And they could have gone to OT on Friday.
13: Yeah, so this to me, Texas Tech has not. Now, they have plenty of time to make sure they get better. Yeah. But to me, Texas Tech has not looked great.
1: Because the standard's so high based on last year?
13: Probably.
1: Yeah,
13: probably.
1: Because last year was so dominant that it's like, well, it wasn't last year. It's like, yeah, they're still pretty good. They're ranked in the top 15.
13: Yeah, Houston's going to be is dangerous.
1: Okay, maybe we already answered this, but Utah, second best team in the Big 12. Overreaction or no?
13: No, I think that's spot on. They're the second best team.
1: They look great, and I hate it.
13: Yeah,
1: they
13: look 100%. Amazing. Can't stand it.
1: They look really good, and I don't like it.
13: Yeah, that's not an overreaction at all. All right, West Virginia's 3-0 start is real.
1: When you have a ranked win over Virginia in Charlotte, neutral site, that's pretty good. They beat Coastal by 7, crushed UT Martin, and then beat Virginia by 11. They're playing Oklahoma State this week, and I can't wait because that'll be a good test for West Virginia and Oklahoma State to be like, okay, is one of you super legit? Because that Oregon win was obviously awesome, and now West Virginia comes in with a ranked win as well.
13: Yeah, before the ranked win, I don't know if I would have said that they were real. What I do know is the offense looks real. The offense is putting up some points. They are legit. So right now, I think I'm going to say I think the 3-0 start right now is real.
1: Okay, overreaction or not. Iowa State, top 8 team in the league, upper half.
13: Man, they're putting up points. Mm-hmm. I think that's an overreaction right now. I think things are going to change when they get into Big 12 play.
1: Okay, they play Utah this week. So we're about to see how
13: good
1: Iowa State
13: is. I would really like them to continue this type of play for one more week.
1: Go Clones!
13: If you can. If you can, please.
1: They beat Bowling Green 55-7. They almost beat Iowa on the road 16-13.
13: That was there for the taking.
1: Cy-Hawk typically very close regardless of the records. I know that's like a cliche in sports, but Iowa State and Iowa really do play close. So I think they're just outside the top half. I think the statement I said is an overreaction. Am I supposed to come in with something I believe or not? I'm not sure, because I don't believe what I said.
13: All right, how about this? Kansas State is a legitimate contender for the Big 12 title.
1: I think they are. We need to see them play tougher competition. They played Nicholls, Washington State, and Tulane, but they've looked great. That offense is going. The question was, could Colin Klein engage Avery Johnson?
13: Yep.
1: Avery Johnson has run for over 200 yards in three games. He is efficient. He's playing well. This is kind of what we were afraid of with Avery Johnson. Luckily, BYU doesn't play K-State in the regular season. But I'm going to say it's an overreaction right now. But don't be surprised if they are in the hunt later in the year. They play at Cincy in the next week, Houston.
13: Yeah, I think this team is legit. And it's for what you said. Colin Klein is the Avery Johnson whisperer. He has unlocked all of the potential that we've talked about with Avery Johnson for a couple of seasons. This guy has all the tools.
1: Yep.
13: And now we're starting to see it turn into really impressive performances and wins.
1: Yeah, last but not least, Colorado, worst team in the league after the 41-7 loss to Northwestern?
13: Yeah, probably.
1: They beat Georgia Tech on the road.
13: It's not an overreaction. Yeah, I think you got to go that way right now.
1: No, Weber State scored 21 against them. They feel like the worst team in the league. Because I thought maybe Iowa State would be.
13: Georgia Tech's we lost to them.
1: Make a field goal, and Colorado State is, Colorado is, it's a little different. They're 1-2, but they're 2-1, and yet we're saying they're the worst team in the league. Doesn't feel like an overreaction because that loss was bad.
13: Yeah,
1: that was really bad.
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1: It's going to be a fun year for BYU football. So far, so good. Welcome back to BYU Sports Nation. Jeremy Jordan alongside Dave McCann. Our next guest is always so well-dressed. I feel like I have to up my game.
25: All right.
1: So excuse me for just a second. Shahan Jayaraj of CBS Sports is going to join us here in a moment.
25: Wow.
1: He always looks great. I feel like we need to up our game a little bit. So I'm going to go with the jacket here.
25: You want me to
1: Shahan, what's going on, man? You always look great. I feel like I have to up my game.
26: Man, I thought that I could go casual today. Should I go grab my blazer? You're looking good, man.
1: Thank you. I'm just playing for second place. And that's what we hope teams are playing for in the Big 12 to BYU. But so far, it's been a fun race. You know, Utah looking good, Texas Tech, Houston's interesting, K-State maybe better than we thought. How would you assess the Big 12 so far?
26: Yeah, it's been, I think, a really fun year. And the thing that I keep going back to is, like, the race for last place in the Big 12 is going to be really hard because there aren't very many teams that look all that bad. You know, I think of a team like West Virginia that was kind of projected bottom of the conference. They just pick up a top 25 win last week. I think of a team like Oklahoma State that was 1-11 last year. Well, they just beat Oregon. And I think at the top, the teams have mostly taken care of business. You know, the Texas Tech, BYU, Utah's look better than I expected this point. Kansas State's looked really good. Like, this is a very competitive year and a very competitive race to come.
0: Shahan, this is a casually dressed question. The Cougs are 3-0. What do you make of their start?
26: They've been everything that I've hoped to this point. And, you know, obviously we knew what they had the potential to be on defense. I thought that they've really dominated games in a big way. The way that they finished that game against Arizona kind of said everything to me, right? They were able to hold Arizona down, pull away, have that be a 10-plus point victory. And that's kind of been the concern for me. Not even the concern, but just the criticism for me with BYU is that they haven't always put games away. I thought that they did a really good job of putting that game away against Arizona. And by the way, too, I know everybody's talking about it, Air Bachmeier, right? I think that's been such a huge dynamic to this offense, just being able to go downfield with a little bit more consistency. And I think against some of those elite teams, that gives them just a little bit more explosiveness and opportunity.
1: It feels like at the end of games where BYU kneels it out, BYU fans are saying, hey, we wish we could have had a little more against Arizona, maybe on that last drive. L.J. Martin had a chance there. And then Colorado State, obviously, BYU's backups allowed a couple of touchdowns. Are you in the camp of, it's all good, we know what BYU is, we don't need to see them pull an Oregon and run it up at the end?
26: Well, I think to me, right, like, I think that there's different ways to approach this. I am not somebody who thinks you need to keep scoring, right? Like, I don't think that, you know, when it was 38 last week against Colorado State, I don't think you need to get to 50. To me, the annoyance, I guess, if you could call it that, is that they let it get from 7 to 23. I think that just when people are evaluating your team and your record, because the reality is, right, like, we're all human, we're all realists. Like, not every single person is watching the end of every single game. And when a game is 38-7, for people to go back and look at the box score and see that it was 41-23, I think that does get held against you at times, right? It sort of gives the impression of like, oh, well, they let a team back into the game, they struggled to finish the game. Which, like, again, if you watch that Colorado State game, the game was never in doubt. So it's less that I want them to score more points, it's more that I wish that they would, you know, again, even if it's, hey, we held them to field goals and it's a 13-point performance instead of 21, I think that stuff does matter for perception. And while it isn't the be-all, end-all, a lot of these advanced metrics that many of the voters use, that many of the College Football Playoff Committee members use, are also impacted when a game goes from sort of blowout territory to being nominally competitive. So, I would have loved to see that game finish 41-10. I don't think that it necessarily had to be 55-25.
0: So as you frequently appear on this show, which we enjoy and appreciate, you've often said in the last couple of years that BYU is the most underrated team in the country. Well, here they are, 3-0 and number 9. Is that about right? You feel like that's where they should be?
26: I think it is. And I remember a conversation that I had with Chase Roberts last year, and he told me, look, we understand, like, we are new blood, right? Like, we are new to the party, and it takes time to build credibility over the course of years. And I think that now heading into year 3 of being in that elite conversation, that respect is slowly started to come. So to be top 10 at this point in the season, to, by the way, jump LSU, to jump Texas Tech with the way that they performed early, I think that shows a tremendous amount of respect to BYU. And no, I mean, I think that when I put my ballot together for RCB, CBS 138, I think that I had them right around 8 or 9. So I think that right now they are about where they deserve to be. Now, of course, we're going to have to see how the polls kind of treat them long term. And certainly at the bottom of the polls, there are some frustrations that I have. But I think that BYU is being treated pretty fairly overall. And I think that that's a testament to the credibility that they've built over the course of multiple years.
1: Shahan Jeyaraja of CBS Sports is on BYU Sports Nation. Is L.J. Martin the best player in the Big 12 right now? And if not, where does he stack up?
26: Ooh, that's a really good question. He is up there, right? Like, he is up there. I'm trying to go through and think, right? Like, obviously, I love what I've seen from Drew Mestemaker at Oklahoma State at quarterback. I mean, you know, there's some great defensive players as well. I mean, if you ask me right now, I probably would lean LJ, though. He has been unbelievable through these first couple of games. And it's been every dynamic, right? Obviously, we know that he can catch out of the backfield, but he also has just been so explosive to this point in a way that I think has really given BYU an extra gear on offense. And look, I mean, you know, we talk about obviously BYU being underrated. I think that LJ Martin was as underrated as a player in college football coming into the year. I mean, this is a guy who rushed for 1,400 yards last year, and it looks like he's taken another step forward. So I mean, again, no one immediately comes to mind as an obvious contender for him for best player in the Big 12. So at least right now, I'll say yes.
0: Cougs are taking the week off, at least from game action, but everyone else is busy this weekend. As you look at the Big 12, we've seen Houston play Texas Tech. We've seen BYU play Arizona. We saw Arizona State play Kansas. Who are the top five teams that are going to fight for the two spots in Arlington?
26: Yeah, I think that to me, Texas Tech, BYU are the clear number two in whatever order you want. I'd probably actually lean BYU one right now based off of what we've seen. I think that's a clear number.
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5: This is Finding Center, a daily half hour of spiritual focus. Today on Finding Center, the theme is becoming new creatures. Pam Mussel, associate chair of the BYU Department of Dance when this devotional was given, will give her address entitled The Path to Transformative Change.
6: There's a student in the dance department named Braden who has influenced the lives of peers and dance faculty alike through his appreciation for the experiences he encounters in dance coursework. Braden makes his appreciation known in moments when, with an audible sigh, he utters, "Ah, oh, that changed my life." No one ever doubts Braden's sincerity or the reality of his experience. Indeed, we wonder how we might inspire all of our students to allow their lives to be changed and transformed in similar ways. The process of change, whether temporal or spiritual, can be uncomfortable. Perhaps we like ourselves just as we are. After all, some of our flaws can feel like old friends. So why do we need to change at all? If we look to the scriptures, we are taught the importance of changing and even transforming our lives in order to prepare to meet God. The Apostle Paul teaches, "Be not conformed to this world, but be ye transformed through the perfect will of God." The type of transformation that Paul speaks of implies a change from our carnal, natural state to a more godlike state wherein we can abide God's presence, for the natural man cannot stand in the presence of God. Messiah teaches us that with God's help, our hearts and desires can be transformed so completely that we put away the natural man altogether.
7: After King Benjamin's moving speech, the people cried with one voice, saying, "The Spirit of the Lord Omnipotent has wrought a mighty change in our hearts, that we have no more disposition to do evil, but to do good continually." I love Messiah's reference to a mighty change. Not a small, inconsequential modification, but a transformation that impacts every aspect of our being. A transformation that alters us in such a way that we are not the same person as before. A mighty change of this magnitude will undoubtedly influence both the temporal and spiritual aspects of our lives because it allows us to see everything through new eyes. So, what does it mean to allow our lives and our hearts to be changed by the choices we make and the experiences we encounter daily, weekly, monthly, or over the course of a lifetime? How do we prepare ourselves to be more receptive to change? Today, I'd like to discuss five principles that I believe are requisite for realizing the lasting, transformative change that the Lord requires of us. The first principle is to pay attention to where you're going. My earliest memories of formal dance training revolve around learning to tap dance. At the tender age of 9, I began making the weekly trek up a steep flight of stairs that led to the dance studio above the old Spanish Fort fire station where I took classes. I remember putting on my tap shoes and hearing the satisfying sound of the taps as I made my way to my designated spot on the dance floor to begin each week's lesson. I can still hear my teacher's voice calling out, "Shuffle, hop, step, flat, ball, change," over and over again as she drilled us on basic tap vocabulary. But despite my teacher's diligent instruction, I think I spent more time flailing about than actually mastering the steps. Though I loved my dance class, my mind often wandered to unimportant things, and somehow my feet refused to follow the words and rhythms that our teacher called out. In our shared human experience, many of us similarly struggle at times with not knowing where to focus our attention as it wanders to unimportant things. Though my lack of focus in dance class had minor consequences, failure to pay attention to more important temporal and spiritual matters can have devastating consequences. Paying attention to where we are going is one of the most fundamental things we can do in our process of becoming who we want to become and who the Lord wants us to become. After a year of weekly dance lessons, I remember performing in the annual dance review, and in spite of my teacher's persistent drilling, I was still unable to perform the required tap steps. Even at that young age, I realized that I could do better, and I vowed in that very moment to pay closer attention to the steps and rhythms. That one small decision, trivial as it may seem, was a life-altering moment for me. Though no one, including myself, would ever have predicted that I would become a dancer judging by my childhood tap dancing skills, that one seemingly insignificant decision to pay closer attention to what mattered set me on the path toward my eventual profession as a dance educator. All of us are surrounded by daily choices, opportunities, and demands that compete for our attention. Our cell phones, social media, recreation, employment, school studies, relationships, and the practice of our faith. How we choose to attend to the various factors that compete for our attention will ultimately determine our life journey. Becoming distracted by fleeting pursuits will never lead to the kind of transformative change that really matters. So what will help us rise above the distractions that surround us and attend to the changes that need to happen in our lives? In dance training, students must learn to be in tune with their bodies enough to recognize what needs to change and subsequently to notice change when it actually takes place. Dancers who attend to physical and kinesthetic sensations on a daily basis begin to notice subtle differences in posture, balance, or movement on any given day. Subtle changes in posture, patterns of practice, and movement behavior can literally reshape the body's architecture over time, either for better or for worse. What patterns of behavior do we as individuals find in our own lives that require our attention? And how do these patterns over time begin to shape and define our character, our spirit, and even our eternal destiny? Even as members of Christ's church, we sometimes fail to recognize when our patterns of behavior are not rooted on the gospel path. Yet our Heavenly Father, the source of all knowledge, has laid out a pattern by which we can gain the essential skills needed to return to His presence. And I will give unto you a pattern in all things, that ye may not be deceived. If we plant our feet firmly on the path the Lord has set out for us, He will teach us in the way of wisdom and of knowledge, and lead us along the correct path, even the straight and narrow path which leads to eternal life. A second principle that leads to transformative change is to stay on the path of daily practice. Transformative change can occur suddenly in one singular event, but more often it is a process that takes place gradually through applied, focused daily practice. To stay on the path of any pursuit, whether it be physical, intellectual, or spiritual, requires the discipline to dedicate oneself to a lifetime of daily practice and application. For those who choose to stay on the path to become dancers, the required discipline is exacting. The schooling of an accomplished dancer can take decades, entailing thousands of pliés and untold hours of rehearsal. Through daily practice, a dancer becomes intimately familiar with the sometimes tedious repetition of exercises and with frequent fatigue and sore aching muscles. A dancer's path is fraught with many, many mistakes, many corrections, and at times frustration, discouragement, and doubt in one's ability to succeed. During these moments, the temptation to quit can seem overwhelming. Dance training can be compared to a crucible, which Merriam-Webster defines as a situation in which concentrated forces interact to cause or influence change or development. Or as another source defines it, a severe trial in which different elements interact, leading to the creation of something new. Those who choose to endure through the long hours, weeks, and years of self-mastery that are required to become an accomplished dancer eventually find that the crucible of practice has forged a new body that is strong, athletic, fine-tuned, and expressive. Our lives, like dance training, may also at times plod tediously forward and at other times be fraught with difficulties. Sherry Dew addressed life's daily challenges when she stated, "There will be days when you feel defeated, exhausted, and plain old beat up by life's whiplash. Some days it will feel as though the veil between heaven and earth is made of reinforced concrete. You may even face a crisis of faith. In fact, you can count on trials that test your testimony and your faith." On my office wall is a saying attributed to the author Ian McLaren, who said, "Be kind, for everyone you meet is fighting a hard battle." This statement reminds me daily that we, each of us, are fighting hard battles. No one is exempt because trials are a part of the human condition. As human beings, we make mistakes. We experience loss, illness, loneliness, and heartache. We become discouraged. We may even become disillusioned and question why we are on this path in the first place. When we find ourselves succumbing to discouragement, disillusionment, or doubt, it can sometimes be tempting to give up trying altogether or to seek fulfillment that leads us off the gospel path. And yet, that which the Savior offers us is exponentially more valuable than any fulfillment that can be found elsewhere. Simon Peter and Andrew, two humble fishermen, understood this principle, for when the Savior beckoned, they straightaway left their nets and followed Him. The price of discipleship would cost them their livelihood, and yet they did not hesitate to follow Him. Though we may not be asked to give up our livelihoods, the price of discipleship to Jesus Christ does require that we, too, devote our lives to the path of discipleship. We have been promised that those who choose to stay the course in spite of mistakes, heartaches, doubt, and discouragement will eventually emerge with strength of character and spirit that have been forged within the crucible of our daily struggles. It is often through long stretches of faithful practice and discipleship that the Lord takes what we offer Him and forges us into something new. Just as a dancer's body is transformed over time, our very natures can be shaped and changed. Discipleship to Jesus Christ transforms all aspects of our beings as His law becomes written in our hearts. When our hearts change, old things pass away and all things become new. Figuratively and perhaps quite literally, we become new creatures in Christ. We may not always discern the changes, the change that is taking place within us over the decades that accumulate to a lifetime of discipleship, but as we look backward, we often recognize patterns of growth that have been forged in the crucible of our lived experiences. These changes come line upon line, prayer upon prayer, covenant upon covenant, trial upon trial, precept upon precept. Here a little and there a little, we see how staying on the path of our daily practice has changed our hearts and transformed our character into something more beautiful and lovely than we could ever have imagined. And we come to understand that the price is always worthwhile. And if ye keep my commandments and endure to the end, ye shall have eternal life, which gift is the greatest of all the gifts of God. A third principle in realizing transformative change is to embrace the path and have faith in its ability to lead us home. The distinction between staying on the path and embracing the path is how we choose to make the journey, with fear, murmuring, self-pity, and doubt, or with faith, submissiveness, humor, and joy. As with any highly disciplined movement form, the crucible of training that changes, forms, and reshapes a dancer's body requires a deep and abiding passion for dancing, coupled with faith that the effort will lead to the desired transformation in dance skill. Even the finest dance tutoring can be ineffective if the dancer is not willing to trust and find joy in the process, especially in moments when the work is particularly hard. Marjorie Pay Hinckley have maintained that the best way to get through our hardest difficulties in life is to laugh. In her words, you either have to laugh or cry. I prefer to laugh. Crying gives me a headache. A dear friend who recently passed away often cited Hinckley's words. Even as she knew she was dying, my friend poked fun at herself in a humorous, self-deprecating way. She had an endearing gift for putting others at ease by making them laugh. Even in our bleakest, most trying hours, humor can chase away the darkness that sometimes threatens to overtake us. Finding joy and humor in the journey, even when our path is strewn with difficulties, transforms not only our attitude about the trials we encounter, but our ability to learn and be tutored by them. Several years ago, there was a beautiful dance education student named Michelle. Michelle had a difficult home life. Her parents had divorced, her father had not maintained contact, and she and her mother had a tenuous relationship. Sometimes Michelle confided in me, expressing deep yearning to feel her parents' love. As if these challenges were not enough, Michelle was diagnosed with a relentless form of cancer, and the crucible of illness took command of her body. The cancer treatments robbed Michelle of her beautiful white blonde hair, and in spite of aggressive treatments, she grew steadily weaker. But even as her physical body weakened, a transformation of another kind was taking place. Michelle's very countenance began to change. Although she had previously been reserved and shy, Michelle began to radiate joy and goodness. It was not uncommon to see her somewhere within the halls of the Richards Building, her shiny bald head tied with a big pink bow, and her smile the size of Texas. Rather than succumbing to self-pity and fear, Michelle chose to fill her days with joy and laughter, surrounded by those she loved most. Not long before her death, she told me that to her amazement and joy, the circumstances of her illness had initiated a healing process for her fractured family. Michelle had placed her trust in the hands of God and was rewarded with the ability to live out her remaining days with a heightened sense of happiness and love. Though she had not found physical healing, Michelle found the spiritual healing and profound joy that come only through Jesus Christ's healing atonement. When we place our faith and trust in Christ's ability to heal us, we surrender our will to the path that He requires of us. A passage of Scripture that has guided me throughout my life is found in Proverbs 3:5-6. Trust in the Lord with all thine heart, and lean not unto thine own understanding. In all thy ways acknowledge Him, and He shall direct thy paths. There have been several pivotal moments in my life when I have tangibly felt the presence of unseen hands guiding me from behind, directing me to where I should go. Each time I have followed their direction, I have been rewarded with unexpected outcomes and blessings that I never could have imagined for myself. Trusting with all our hearts requires us to be vulnerable, to step into the unknown, and to swallow our doubts and fears. Trusting with all our hearts requires that we let go of our human need to be in control and instead surrender our hearts willingly to the unseen hands that direct our paths. The most supernal example of faith, trust, obedience, and surrender was demonstrated.

Come unto me, all ye who labor and are heavy laden, and I will give you rest. Notice that the promise includes all of us, regardless of our current or past circumstances. We need only to reach out to him and ask. A fourth principle in realizing transformative change is to understand the Lord's admonition to be ye therefore perfect, even as your Father in heaven is perfect. For in faithfully seeking to fulfill Christ's admonition, some of us may be deceived by counterfeit standards of perfection. Merriam-Webster defines the word perfect as being entirely without fault or defect, or in essence, to be flawless. For dancers, inclinations toward perfectionism are not uncommon. Being surrounded by mirrors, dancers are constantly reminded of their flaws and imperfections, even as they strive to attain an exacting ideal of technical expertise and athleticism. Within this daily environment, dancers can easily embrace the deceptive belief that our bodies and actions must be flawless. Popular media promotes similar ideals of perfection through airbrushed, photoshopped images of models, athletes, and superhumans on billboards, in TV ads, and in social media posts. Everywhere we turn, we encounter images of astonishingly beautiful, seemingly perfect human beings that seem to suggest that we should strive to become more like them. These deceptive illusions entice us to believe that if we work hard enough, train hard enough, study hard enough, or become thin or beautiful enough, we can become superhumans ourselves. But the truth is, we can never achieve the kind of perfection that these images suggest. Though we may earnestly strive to be perfect in all of our actions and doings, each of us, all of us, have flaws, and all of us make daily mistakes. When using worldly perfection as our measuring stick, we will never feel that we are enough. But worldly standards of perfection were not what the Savior had in mind for his disciples. If we look to other translations of the word perfect, we find opportunities to expand our understanding of what Christ is asking us to do. In Hebrew, to be perfect can mean whole, sound, healthful, and having integrity. In Greek, it means to be complete. So what does it mean to become whole, healthful, sound, and complete? For over 30 years, a dear friend and I have met almost every weekday, weather, schedules, and health permitting, for a shared morning power walk. In recent years, we have been joined by additional walking partners, and together, we have shared our life stories, our misgivings, our heartaches, and we have found humor in divulging our silliest fears and shortcomings. Almost daily, we discuss gospel principles and acknowledge the vital role the Savior plays in our lives. During the summertime, our daily route takes us up a steep, difficult hill that some call Heartbreak Hill, probably named because everyone who climbs it feels like they're having a heart attack by the time they make it to the top. That hill taxes our will and stamina, regardless of how often we climb it, serving as a reminder of our human frailties and imperfections. But we persist in climbing it, one step at a time. And each time we reach the summit, we emerge with newfound strength and resolve to face the challenges in our lives with similar tenacity. Through our daily conversation and the shared trial of climbing that hill, my friends and I seek for a greater sense of health and wholeness in body, mind, and spirit. In essence, we strive together to become more whole and complete as human beings. But together we often acknowledge that in our efforts to become perfected, we are powerless to accomplish such an unattainable task on our own. Christ's admonition to become perfect is therefore an invitation to become perfected through his mediating grace. When we humbly and sincerely offer ourselves up to be made whole and complete in Christ, we become perfected in him. Through an unfathomable act of love and grace, Christ accepts what we offer him and makes us whole through his infinite and incomprehensible atonement. In and through the Savior is the only way that we can become truly perfected as we become at one with him. You may have noticed by now that with each principle I have introduced, the key to transformative change is found in and through the Savior Jesus Christ. His is the only path by which we can return to the presence of our Father in heaven. In Alma 5, we catch a glimpse of what that glorious moment might be like as we stand once again in the presence of God. Alma asks, "And now behold, I ask of you, my brethren of the church,

0: Have ye spiritually been born of God? Have ye received his image in your countenances? Have ye experienced this mighty change in your hearts? Can ye imagine to yourselves that you hear the voice of the Lord saying unto you in that day, Come unto me, ye blessed, for behold, your works have been the works of righteousness upon the face of the earth. This passage of Scripture always reminds me of how far I have yet to come in my efforts to reconcile myself to the gospel path. It bestows a magnificent promise of how the diligent, daily practice of our faith, coupled with Christ's saving grace, can over time transform and perfect our very countenance and prepare us to meet God. The glorious image of standing before God clothed in righteousness leads to a fifth principle that I believe is requisite for transformative change: to follow God's simple and profound admonition to be still. Though dancers rely on movement as our medium of expression and communication, the medium of stillness can be equally as impactful. Moments of stillness in choreography can help to clarify, punctuate, provide perspective, and sometimes offer breathing space for both the dancer and the observer. Without moments of stillness as counterpoint, movement can sometimes lose clarity and perspective. Likewise, stillness in our personal lives helps to provide perspective, clarity, and breathing space as we step away from the whirlwind of distractions that surround us to pause along our journey, to recalibrate, reorient, and refocus our attention on what matters. In moments of stillness, distractions and uncertainties fall away. In moments of stillness, our hearts are changed and transformed. In moments of stillness, through the whisperings of the still small voice, we come to know both the Father and His Son. In closing, I'd like to emphasize that the process of transformative change does not adhere to a prescribed clock or schedule. It is unique to each of us and can only be realized through our own personal commitment to growth and change. I recently returned from a contemporary dance study abroad experience with two other colleagues and 22 BYU dance students. On our first day together, I invoked the path to transformative change as a theme for our shared journey together, and I invited each student to actively seek opportunities for growth and transformation. Subsequently, I witnessed each of our amazing students' commitment to seeking transformative growth and change on a daily basis. As faculty, we were often tutored and led by our students as they repeatedly demonstrated the depth of their commitment, not only to their individual growth as dancers, but more importantly, to their spiritual growth as children of God. Everywhere we went, dance teachers, tour guides, and festival directors noticed and commented on our students' light, intelligence, curiosity, openness, and motivation to learn. Brothers and sisters, like our study abroad students who remained open to the possibility of life-altering change on a daily basis, all of us can find ways to be more open and receptive to the transformative change that the Lord requires of us, even that mighty change that transforms us into someone new. In our efforts to do so, I invite us all to examine our lives to determine how and in what specific ways we might pay better attention to the things that matter and the things that need to change, to keep our feet firmly planted on the gospel's path, to embrace and be tutored by our trials, to seek to be made whole, and to make time to be still. If we do so with an eye single to Jesus Christ, our Savior and Redeemer, we will experience that mighty change of heart that leads to personal transformation of the highest order, to receive His very image in our countenances. I so testify in the sacred name of Jesus Christ. Amen. Amen.
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5: The most important thing really when it comes for religions is the fact that there is no compulsion in religion. That's actually a verse in the Quran, that there is no compulsion in religion. God gave us the ability to find Him, to look around you in the universe, to find the truth. And then it's your choice. It's your own decision. And you can reach Him in different ways.
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7: On In Good Faith, it's our privilege to hear stories and accounts from believers told in their own words. Our hope is to listen with an open heart, celebrating the power of faith and belief and what those stories mean to the ones who tell them. I'm speaking In Good Faith today with Dr. Talat Al-Shukarat. He graduated from the University of Jordan School of Medicine in Amman, Jordan. He's a critical care medical specialist in pulmonary disease, internal medicine, sleep medicine. Dr. Al-Shukarat, thank you very much for being here.
5: Thank you, Steve. Thank you for inviting me over.
7: But we're actually not here to talk about medicine. Maybe medicine for the soul. You are a leader in the local congregation, a Muslim congregation here in town. You obviously went to medical school. You weren't studying to become an imam. How did you become a leader once you got here to the U.S.?
5: I think it's kind of interesting how this kind of evolved. I did not really go through any official training to become an imam. Imam really is a term that refers to whomever is leading the prayer. And you may get often, you know, to ask to give talks or to lead the sermon and so on. So when I came to Utah, I started going to the prayer place, which was in Orem, the small community we have. I was asked to lead the prayer sometimes because I recite the Quran very well and just really volunteered. And eventually, it's more of a volunteer job, really. No one is willing to do this, so I actually do that. In bigger communities, an imam is actually a job. You know, you'll be the one who's taking care of the mosque. You know, you often get paid by the government to live next to the mosque, and your family probably will be living with you and so on. But I can't really call myself an imam who's actually had the training to kind of do what I'm doing right now. But I self-educated. I'm self-educated when it comes for a lot of the things. And I read a lot about the faith. I'm interested in theology as well. I'm very spiritual. And I think I felt that this was a divine blessing for me to kind of be given that opportunity to actually play that role and have the chance to actually preach. Before you preach to people, you'll have to change yourself first. And so when I do this, I feel that I'm actually the very first person who will change or who should change will be myself first. So I think it's a chance for me and for my family too.
7: That's a blessing for you as well as the local people who want to come and pray and worship. Tell me about growing up in Jordan. What role did religion play in your family growing up?
5: Growing in the Middle East, I think Islam as a religion that's pretty much global, in the Middle East is part of the culture. And there are times when you really can't tell the difference between the culture and the religion because the religion is so mixed with the culture to a great deal, to the extent that non-Muslims may think that some of the cultural aspects in the Middle East are actually religion and vice versa. And even some people believe in things that actually are not really religious, they're more of a cultural thing, and they have nothing to do with Islam itself. The relation is amazing there, I think. Add to that the fact that Islam and Arabic is extremely connected because the Quran is in Arabic. And pretty much the Quran is the most authentic textbook in Arabic. So we extract the rules of the grammar and all of that from the Quran. And so when you speak Arabic, that makes it much easier. But growing up, I think a lot of it was the culture. Mosques are everywhere. And it's just like the LDS culture here. Pretty much you life is the church. You go to church, you see people. It's the Sundays, same thing there, the Fridays and so on. I actually saw the pure Islam more when I actually left Jordan, more than I did when I was actually in Jordan.
0: Because it became separated from the culture.
5: It became separated from the culture. And when I go back and visit family and friends, I tell them that I've actually felt more blessed about religion and Islam. Since I left Jordan, I've learned much more about Islam than I actually did when I was in Jordan. Because the culture was separated from that, and I get to see it from a distance and talk to people from other religions and then understand more about theology and read more. As I started to kind of read more to be able to teach others, I had to teach myself first. So beyond the things you do every day, to kind of dig deep into the tradition and the faith was a blessing for me. I've learned much more about Islam since I came to the States than I actually did when I was in Jordan. Not about the knowledge about the events and, you know, the basics, but the spiritual depth of the religion wasn't there for me until I actually left Jordan. And it's really weird and fascinating. And when I talk to my wife about that, and we both feel the same way, It was a big blessing for us.
0: Interesting. Growing up, did your family observe the prayers and, and the fasting and all of
5: that? Yes. So, you know, pretty much I came from, I won't say that my family is extremely religious, but like any other average family, as you would see here, in, let's say, in an LDS community, you know, people go to the church like on a regular basis. Same thing, pray five times a day, fast Ramadan, go to the Hajj. You know, pretty much my mom, my sisters, they cover their hair. You know, they wear hijab. That doesn't mean that all my relatives do, but everybody's like really, I mean, everybody's really committed Muslims. You may know this, but I would say 95% of Jordanian population, for example, is Muslims. There's probably less than 5% Christians in Jordan. So I did have friends who are Christian, but pretty much everybody was doing that as a culture. Now, that doesn't mean everybody was practicing, but it is across the board. You'll see everybody's going to the mosque for Fridays and the fasting and all of that.
0: The recent research I saw was that there were about 1.2 billion Muslims in the world, 7 million in the U.S., and that the countries with the largest Islamic populations are Indonesia and India. So it has definitely spread and grown all around the world.
5: Yeah, 1.2, I thought 1.6 billion, but
0: oh,
5: I think...
0: This might be old information.
5: Could be. I mean, I think it always comes up because I think 1.6 is probably the more accurate number. But I think what that signifies is the fact that a lot of people don't realize that Islam is not only the Middle East, and the largest Muslim countries are not actually Arabic, you know, Arabic-speaking countries. I think that kind of goes back to the fact that when Islam started, you know, or, you know, like for 1,500 years ago, the spread of Islam was a lot of it by, you know, people, by actually, you know, merchants kind of traveling. And a lot of these communities, embraced Islam because of that. And the spread was further than where the Muslims have actually, or the governments actually got there, or like, let's say, the caliphates, you know, got, you know, out there. But I think Islam is, I think part of it too is that there's a lot of cultures that right now, I mean, I think it's interesting. I don't think this is happening because the Muslims are actually working on, you know, sending missionaries or anything like that. I think that's kind of an important thing. That's not happening anymore. I think a lot of it started like 1,500 years ago. And there is an increase in the number because of, you know, how many people are born, you know, in Muslim families. So that's something that you will see that Muslim families, you know, it's part of the culture to actually have more kids if you can. Not as many as the Mormon families, but, you know, you'll see this. I come from a family of seven sisters and a brother. So, but you'll see a lot of people interested in Islam to kind of know what this religion is about just because of the media talking in a negative way about Islam. Mm. And we've seen this in the mosque where people want to see, okay, how bad this thing is. And as they kind of get into it, some people feel that this is the faith for them. And that's actually is a significant number as well that actually helped Islam in a way that actually was not really planned to. There's been a great interest in Quran since 9/11 because people did not realize, I want to know about this religion that actually tells people to go and kill others and demolish buildings and all of that. As you dig into it and you realize that you find that this is totally different, that actually led to people sometimes converting to Islam.
0: I think it's very interesting that we get some idea about something, for instance, Islam, or we read something and just take that as how it really is. And it so often is a distorted view, but when you actually meet people, and that's the thing that I think we need to do, make an effort to meet each other find out these people, they're trying to get their kids to their soccer game, they want to pay the rent, that we're all people. And I think that's where the good relationships are built.
5: I fully agree.
0: I got to hear you as part of the National Day of Prayer Observance at St. Francis Catholic Church in Orem, Utah. You did something very beautiful. Different people were sharing prayers, but the way that you share the Quran, the verses that you did, is singing, chanting. Are you prepared that you could share one of those with us today?
5: Yeah, sure. I can definitely. I'll be honored to share some with you. First of all, we don't call it really singing of the Quran.
0: Mm-hmm.
5: It's more of reciting the Quran.
0: Reciting.
5: Recitation. In Arabic, it's called tilawa. Tilawa, that means to recite it. But there is actually a melody into it too. And that melody is, there's an art into it. And I'm not really a specialized reciter, because you will find there's probably hundreds of thousands of people who memorize the Quran as a whole, the whole book,
0: wow.
5: You know, from A to Z. I mean, they will just recite the whole thing. And some people just go and study the science of the Quran, including how to recite it the way it was recited 1,500 years ago. There's actually different ways of saying some words, and that's actually a science by itself as well. So people can go to college just to do this. But I'll do my best today. So I'm not a pro in this, but I think I can do a good job there sometimes.
0: Thank you.
1: أعوذ بالله من الشيطان الرجيم بسم الله الرحمن الرحيم

0: صدق الله العظيم.
1: Thank you.
0: Thank you.
1: Would you tell us what the meaning is?
0: These verses are translated as such, and I'm taking it from a translation of an English copy of the Quran by Abdul Halim, and it's a version that you can actually buy on the Amazon too. So the verses say, the messenger believes in what has been sent down to him from his Lord, as do the faithful. They all believe in God, his angels, his scriptures, and his messengers. We take no distinction between any of his messengers, they say. We hear and obey. Grant us your forgiveness, our Lord. To you we all return. God does not burden any soul with more than it can bear. Each gains whatever good it has done and suffers its bad. Lord, do not take us to task if we forget or make mistakes. Lord, do not burden us as you burdened those before us. Lord, do not burden us with more than we have strength to bear. Pardon us, forgive us, and have mercy on us. You are our protector, so help us against the disbelievers.
1: And this would be when we go for a daily prayer or for Friday prayers. Is that Jummah?
0: Jummah, yes.
1: Is that when these would be recited?
0: So, not necessarily. So, when we pray, what we call as a prayer is essentially, it's a set things that you should do and a specific amount of the Quran that you'll have to recite. The prayer that I would say in the Christian denomination, we call it a supplication. So, these are supplications that we do all the time. You know, we can do at any time. And you can do it all the time too. But a prayer in Islam, it's very set. Meaning, there's five of them. There's a set time for them, and there's a specific amount of rak'ahs, which is how many times you're standing and then kneeling. So for each one of them, there's a set number. And during these prayers, we recite, in every single one, you will have to recite the very first seven verses in the Quran, which is not what I recited. But those seven verses are called Al-Fatiha, which is the opening of the book. You'll have to recite those. And then you recite whatever you memorize from the Quran. That could be the verses that I recited, or it could be anything that you memorize. Most of the Muslims recite short surahs. The Quran is made of surahs. Some of them are really long, some of them are really short. Just to give you an idea, what I recited were actually the very last few verses in pretty much the longest surah in the Quran. And then there's many other smaller surahs that would be actually shorter than what I recited. There's 30 chapters. And then the chapters has different numbers of surahs based on their size. And so no matter what language you speak, you'll have to pray in Arabic. So you'll have to recite those in Arabic. So the one who should lead the prayer should be the one who can recite the Quran the best, or who memorizes more of the Quran. As I said, there's a lot of people out there who actually memorize the whole thing. The ones who recite the Quran in Mecca, pretty much they've memorized the whole thing. And there's
1: it's actually amazing.
0: Yeah. And as he's reciting, the first row behind him are actually all people who memorize the Quran too by heart. If he makes a mistake, they will correct him. So if you hear a mistake, even if you're not leading the prayer, you'll have to correct it. You'll have to say it exactly how it's said. So we need to read it, recite it, and say the way it is in the Quran. That was how it was like 1500 years ago.
1: I was impressed that you were willing to come and be part of the National Day of Prayer. There were Christian religions, but there was someone from the Jewish community.
0: There was someone from the Jewish community, if I remember, yep.
1: I don't know if most Americans would know that there are adherents to Islam who are part of interfaith work, who are willing to work together. And I think maybe that's the meeting place, is service, because Islam, there's such an emphasis on helping people in need.
0: Yes. I think the most important thing really when it comes for religions is the fact that there is no compulsion in religion. That's actually a verse in the Quran, that there is no compulsion in religion. God gave us the ability to find him, to look around you in the universe, to find the truth. And then it's your choice. It's really your choice. It's your own decision. And you can reach him in different ways. No one's job or ability to tell that so-and-so is not going to actually be accepted because of the faith he has or because how he feels inside. And even if you're acting like a good Muslim, in my opinion, that doesn't mean necessarily you'll be accepted, because only God knows what's inside your heart. And that's the thing, is that piety is a secret between you and your Lord. If you go back to the Muslim history, there were good times, there were bad times too. The bad times were actually when Muslims were ruling as kings. But when they were ruling as Muslims, Islam accepted all of the other religions, you know, within the same structure. Like, for example, in the Medina, the Muslims, the Jews, and the Christians lived together in that very first Medina or Muslim city that the Prophet started, mm-hmm. you know, 1500 years ago. If you look in Spain, you know, 800 years where yes. the Muslims, Christians, and the Jews lived together. We're talking 8 centuries. We're finding it difficult now to co-live for like a few years. It's just like so sad and ridiculous. Now, that doesn't mean they did not have bad times. They had bad times where Muslims killed and the Christian kills and so on. But that's yes. when they were ruling because of politics. That's the time when they were ruling as kings and politics were playing a part in that. But if you look at, for example, the golden age for the Jewish, were actually when the Muslims were ruling in Spain at that time, you know, for 800 years. And so in Islam, no compulsion in religion is very true. And I think the reason we're fighting and people have this attitude is that, like, you know, I heard it from a scholar from BYU and I loved what he said that same meeting when he said the problem is not really the religion, is the problem that we actually believe, we don't believe in the freedom for religion. And I don't believe that any other religion tells you to go and actually kill people or force them to embrace yeah. that religion. Because a religion is something you embrace because you believe in it. You know, you feel it in your heart.
1: I'm wondering if I could go back to something you said that was very interesting to me. You talked about separating religion from culture and that when you left the culture, you were able to focus more and clearly see what the religious part was and that you felt a deepening, if I understood correctly, yes. of your faith. What did you learn? What changed in you?
0: Really, the change was big for me because I started to kind of look more for answers that would be raised by questions that actually a lot of people would ask me, being not Muslims and being from a different culture. And as I know more, I started to kind of have more love and more passion toward the faith than I did before. I felt that there is a role for me to actually do in life that I did not have before, or a chance for me to kind of, when people ask me, I know what to answer and I need to find the answers too. And then what I felt of as like something that I have every day, like you wake up in the morning and then you hear the call for the prayer everywhere in the Middle East. You go to Turkey, yeah. I'm sure you've heard this. You don't have it there in the States, you know, right? You know, I don't hear that. So missing that made me go more, and I feel that I'm thirsty to kind of learn more and do more. And that actually changed me a lot, myself and my wife. Feeling that you're actually playing a role and now trying to help out and volunteer, it really changed me from the inside. But meeting people from other faiths too was really important too, because you will see what other religions have in common with Islam and how we're different. And you'd realize that, you know, it just doesn't really matter. We believe in God. They probably perceive him differently at times than we do, or it could be that they reach him in a different way. But, you know, they love their religions and they're good people, and it doesn't really matter.
1: As a doctor, you're already helping people physically and emotionally in a lot of ways, but I admire that you're also making time for spiritual service for those of the congregation here locally who need that.
0: No, thank you.
1: Are there particular things that maybe a verse or a surah that gives you strength at a particular time or has become a favorite that you could tell me about?
0: Oh, there's quite a few verses for different times. Let's say in tough times when life brings an ordeal. One of the verses in the Quran, it says, وَالَّذِينَ إِذَا أَصَابَتْهُمْ مُصِيبَةٌ قَالُوا إِنَّا لِلَّهِ وَإِنَّا إِلَيْهِ رَاجِعُونَ. That means the believers, when an ordeal happens to them, they will say, إِنَّا لِلَّهِ وَإِنَّا إِلَيْهِ رَاجِعُونَ. That means we're for God and we will be back to him and we'll go back to him. And that verse is really important because it just reminds you that no matter how bad it can be, this is not the biggest disaster that you can ever have in life. And this life is, the whole thing is not eternal. It's just like a short journey, and you'll be leaving here in no matter, you know, it's, even if you lived for 50, 100 years, I don't know, it just doesn't really matter. It feels that it's a short journey. We came from heaven, and we're destined back for heaven. Udruni astajib lakum, that means Allah is asking us to ask me so that I actually will answer you, so that I give you. So I live my life, and I know that if I need something, I ask Allah. I will make a prayer. I will wake up in the middle of the night and I will make a prayer that nobody would see. It will be me asking Allah subhanahu wa ta'ala. That's important because udruni astajib lakum, that's like part of what I feel is the blessings of the Lord on us. That he actually bestowed upon us all of these blessings, and he knows that we sin, but he's asking us to ask for things and he will give us back to us, right? Istaghfiruni aghfir lakum. This is another verse that says, ask for forgiveness and I will forgive you. And when you think of it, how humbling that is for me, that, you know, I just need to ask. But that asking, that supplication, the prayer that you do, the act of asking, by itself is so huge. It's the Prophet ﷺ used to call it, when I say Sallallahu Alaihi Wasallam, that means peace be upon him in Arabic. That when we mention the Prophet Muhammad, we always say peace be upon him. He used to say that ad-du'a'u mukhul ibadah. That means that when you're praying, praying is the essence of worship. Like you love the Lord, you love your God, right? You love God. When you're asking him, that's a sign of love, that you need him, that you're showing him that you need him. I always tell my kids, there isn't anything that you want to ask for after you finish your prayer. Ask for something. There isn't anything you want to ask for. Just ask for it. And so in times of need, I find that these verses are really soothing and very important. But there's a lot of them. What I love about my religion is the fact that I'm connected with God all the time. Like the five prayers, no matter what I'm doing, in my clinic, after the clinic, I will just go close the room and I will just do my prayer. It takes 2-3 minutes in the middle of everyone. But I tell myself, I need to do it right. Because mm-hmm. that doesn't mean if I'm doing it, it's accepted. I'll have to, for 30 seconds, to distract, and I'm sure you probably do the same thing when you do your prayer, distract yourself from everything around you, from whatever life is bringing, and for 30 seconds say, okay, I am in this minute between the hands of God, and I'm actually dedicating those minutes for him. You know, take care of my patients. I sometimes pray for my patients. Like, I've had a bad day, and some of the patients are not doing well. You know, may God cure them. You know, may God give cure through me, you know. Or on the other hand, something good happened to me. That's a time to pray too. And that's an important thing. A lot of the time we feel happy about things in life, really big things in life. But we forget to thank the one who gave them to us. We forget that God has bestowed these blessings on us. There's two meanings to that. The first thing is literally that, you know, if something really happened, I will go and I will do a prayer. And I will just do sujood, like where I kneel down and I will actually do my prayer, right? But at the same time, to thank him, you should make sure that you're using it for good purpose and not to commit a sin through that blessing.
1: One of the five pillars of Islam is the fasting for the month of Ramadan. What does that mean to you and your family, if you can sum that up briefly?
0: Fasting is a good example of the cultural thing as well. Mm-hmm. I think there's quite a few people who sometimes fast, but they don't really pray regularly because they need to fast. Everybody's fasting. And fasting comes in, you know, with special desserts that's made around that time of the year in different cultures. And when we get gatherings and we find meet people from different Muslim cultures, it's amazing what they do for their Ramadan. But Ramadan, as a fasting month, it's a month in the calendar. To me, it's the best time of the year for me to renew myself. I feel that I've changed a lot during the year, and I need that rehab month to change me, to kind of help me get better. When you don't eat for, like, you know, or drink for 30 days in a row, and then for only a few hours, you have the time to do that. And you know, when you're fasting, you can't really make a sin, because otherwise it's going to ruin your fasting. You'll have to keep your gaze low. You'll have to do your work right. You can't lie. You can't cheat. You can't backbite. You have to talk very little. After 30 days, if you do it properly, it really changes. And a lot of the prayers and the greatness of Ramadan for the Muslims is not really the day times. The day is when you're fasting, when you're really not eating and drinking. But the nights are extremely blessed because that's when you do your worship. A lot of it extra worships. Then you do more prayers. Wake up in the middle of the night when everyone is sleeping, and you don't really sleep much. You know, you feel tired. You feel exhausted. But you're doing it for one reason. You're doing it to please your Lord. And that's why you'll find that pretty much every religion has fasting in it. You're doing this kind of physical torture to kind of be spiritually better. And you'll find that the Jews do fasting. In fact, we share a few days with them, that we fast the same occasions they do. Pretty much every Christian denomination do fasting, right? But Ramadan is a rehab month. And the hard part is hoping that what you do in a worship is going to be accepted or not. Like, you do the good deed. You go to the mosque, you fast the month, you go to the pilgrimage, you go to church, you go and help people. But the question is, did God accept that deed or not? So one of the things that are really important after Ramadan, as a sign that your Ramadan was accepted, that you need to change. If there was not a change after Ramadan, then your Ramadan wasn't really probably accepted, because it hasn't changed you. A bad habit that you stopped doing could be smoking, could be drinking alcohol, could be watching porno. I don't know, because all of that will ruin your fast, right? And if that doesn't really change, then that means you're fasting, all of that work is gone. And fasting is special because only God knows whether you're fasting or not. Because people can see you not eating for a few minutes, but you go back home and you can eat whatever you want to do, right? You can cheat. So fasting is an extremely special. Fasting is a good time to pray. So if you want to ask for something in life, Steve, fast. And then make your prayers while you're fasting. That probably brings you closer to God. At least that's what I believe in, and that's what the Quran says.
1: I'm speaking today with Dr. Talat Al-Shukarat, who is also a leader in the local Muslim congregation. thank you so much for speaking with me in good faith.
0: Thank you, Steve. Thank you so much for inviting me over.
1: Thanks for tuning in to In Good Faith. That's our time for today. And thank you to our guest, Dr. Talat Al-Shukarat, for generously sharing his stories and his faith. 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In Good Faith is a production of BYU Radio. I'm Stephen Cap Perry. I hope you join me again soon, right here in Good Faith.

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6: Today on The Good Word, we're talking about uncertainty and certainty in victory. The point of watching a game isn't to find out the final score, but to watch the entire story unfold right in front of you. If people only wanted to know who won and who lost, no one would need to watch any kind of sport. They'd simply wait for the news after getting the final result. But fans set aside time to watch live or in person, hoping to be there in the moment when the victory is decided. That could mean sitting through hours of intense action where the result is uncertain. But the prospect of victory, especially after a close game, is what makes it thrilling. The greater the chance for loss, the sweeter the victory at the end. God's plan is designed for His children to succeed. No matter which trials we face here in mortality, the chance for triumph is always within our grasp, assured if we continue to follow Him. Much of the scriptures is devoted to recording what that final victory will look like, displaying just how far God's power reaches. The greatest trials we have, of death, misery, and hopelessness, will be conquered by God, drying all tears. In Isaiah 25, we're given part of the full scope that will mark the triumph of the Lord. He will swallow up death in victory, and the Lord God will wipe away tears from off all faces, and the rebuke of His people shall He take away from off all the earth, for the Lord hath spoken it. And it shall be said in that day, Lo, this is our God. We have waited for Him, and He will save us. This is the Lord. We have waited for Him. We will be glad and rejoice in His salvation. The promised day was still centuries off in Isaiah's time, but in our time, that victory has already been at least partially won. The Savior Jesus Christ has conquered death, freeing the bonds of all who came before and after Him. His atonement in the garden and upon the cross has already ensured succor for the weak and afflicted. We know the ultimate outcome of His work, at least on the big picture scale. While the Savior has done His part, we have a part to play in our mortality too. We have to be given the chance to choose and to prove ourselves. Whether or not we accept His offer, all His children will overcome death through His power, living forever. But if we choose God and follow faithfully, we can be citizens of His kingdom, blessed with all that has been promised. His generosity means He loves all His children, even while having high expectations for us. God's work often requires patience, as we learn to wait upon His timing. We don't know the timing of the Lord's return to the earth or His final triumph. We're only asked to have faith that it is coming. Faith grows best in uncertainty, allowing us room to test His commandments and promises for ourselves. He provides comfort on two fronts, strength in our trials and promises for the future. We might not see the far-off vision that He invites us to see yet, but it will come, bit by bit, and greater than we could have imagined alone. Our future is up to us, which is part of what makes it exciting and what makes it ours. And that's the good word.
7: inspiring thoughts, timeless melodies. This is Sunday.

0: Soothing, uplifting, inspiring. 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
1: This is a moment to reflect on Jesus Christ, as Elder Ulysses Soras teaches that it is in Jesus alone that we might find lasting solace.
2: Throughout his ministry, the Savior spoke on several occasions the sacred words, I am, using sublime metaphors to bear witness of who he eternally is, the great Jehovah of the Old Testament, the Son of God, the promised Messiah. Among these declarations is one of the most solemn and tender teachings of his ministry, spoken on the night preceding his suffering and death. I am the true vine, ye are the branches. He that abideth in me, and I in him, the same bringeth forth much fruit. For without me, ye can do nothing. In a world of many voices, remaining connected to the true vine is not merely desirable. It is essential to our spiritual survival. Those who abide in Jesus Christ come to recognize and trust his voice, especially as it is spoken through those he has called to represent him. I will forever treasure the moment when Elder Jeffrey R. Holland called me over the phone to welcome me to the Quorum of the 12 Apostles just a few minutes after receiving this invitation to serve as a special witness to the Savior to the world. In that sacred moment, I felt the Savior ministering in love to me through the voice of one of his anointed servants. I felt the peace and comforting assurance flowing from the true vine. Elder Holland's life and mighty ministry testify that as we hear the Savior's voice through his servants and abide in him, the true vine, we bringeth forth much fruit, for without him, we can do nothing. In this sacred Easter season, I solemnly testify that Jesus Christ is the true vine. He lives, he rose from the dead, and his redeeming power is real. I bear witness that his voice is the voice of truth and life. With perfect love, he invites all to abide in him and to continue in his love, that we may recognize his power in our lives, that God's love may be perfected in us, and we may know that we are in him. I bear my solemn witness of these eternal truths in the sacred name of Jesus Christ, our Savior. Amen.
1: That was an excerpt from Elder Ulysses Soras' talk, Jesus Christ,

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1: On today's Good Word, we're talking about how to get from one place to another and the role the kingdom of God has on earth. Now that travel is more possible for people than ever before in the rest of history, getting where you want to go is mostly a matter of figuring out how to get there and paying for it. But with so many methods of travel, finding the right path might be harder than it seems. Even if you find the right way to go, sticking to it can also be difficult since there are lots of choices between us and where we want to go. God offers us a path back to His presence, though our experience personally on our path is likely to vary wildly from other people's. But no matter where we start, He offers us a clear way to return to Him, providing all of His children with guidance and light. Isaiah chapter 2 gives the waypoint that God established for all the world, pointing all people to the light He offers. "And it shall come to pass in the last days that the mountain of the Lord's house shall be established in the top of the mountains, and shall be exalted above the hills, and all nations shall flow unto it. And many people shall go and say, Come ye, and let us go up to the mountain of the Lord, to the house of the God of Jacob, and He will teach us of His ways, and we will walk in His paths. For out of Zion shall go forth the law, and the word of the Lord from Jerusalem. O house of Jacob, come ye, and let us walk in the light of the Lord." The Israelites were long designated as covenant people to God, set apart from the rest of the world for a particular purpose. But they weren't the only people God cared about, nor were they the only people who wanted to follow God. Isaiah's message to the Israelites was a reminder of the duty the Lord had given them. In a world that has distanced itself from God, Israel was to keep the word and the commandments of God. They were the keepers of what we all could inherit if we turned to the Lord. The job of those within the church has long been to prepare God's kingdom for the whole world to enter in. Israel was once set aside as a separate nation from the rest of men, but Israel includes all who will take upon them the name of the Lord. When we're baptized into God's church, we become part of the house of Israel, no matter our literal ancestry. We are all the children of the same heavenly parents, after all. Coming together as one spiritual family here on earth is the next step in gathering God's kingdom. But to get to that point, the people must be prepared and put in the work. The path is illuminated by the light of the Lord, the word of God showing the way. And if Israel is to be the place where the law and the house of the Lord is kept, disciples must be willing to stick to the path He's laid. The Lord reveals His path one step at a time, asking for our faith as we learn more of His ways and our identity as His children. The kingdom of God is there to bring us together and take us back to God, but we're the ones who have to decide to take the first step on that path. And that's the good word.
2: Time to reflect. This is Sunday.

0: day unlike the rest. This is Sunday. This is a moment to reflect on the eternal joy that comes from Jesus Christ, as President Dieter F. Uchtdorf shares his testimony of our Savior's resurrection.
1: Despite the heaviness of their hearts and the unanswered questions in their minds, Mary and her companions made their way to the tomb. They didn't come expecting a miracle. They didn't come anticipating their questions would be answered. They came because of their immeasurable love and reverence for Jesus Christ. What Mary and those with her discovered on that Sunday morning changed the world forever. They found the stone rolled away from the tomb, but when they went in, they did not find the body of the Lord Jesus. While they were perplexed about this, behold, two men stood by them in dazzling apparel and said to them, "Why do you seek the living among the dead? He is not here, but has risen." This encounter at the empty tomb changed them forever. It changed the world. Many might picture Jesus as a carpenter from Nazareth or a traveling preacher from Galilee. They might note the significant influence he had on the world's religious history. But the bold message of the empty tomb is that Jesus Christ is not merely a historical figure. We do not seek him among the dead. He is risen. We understand he is not confined to the pages of a book any more than he was confined to that grave of stone. The scriptures teach us not only who Jesus was, but who he is. Because Jesus Christ conquered death, surely he can conquer any danger, confusion, or doubt we face. Heavenly messengers at the empty tomb gave Mary and her companions two invitations. First, come and see the place where the Lord lay. Second, go quickly and tell his disciples that he is risen from the dead. In time, the Savior echoed a similar invitation to all. Go into all the world and preach the gospel to every creature.
0: That was an excerpt from President Dieter F. Uchtdorf's talk, Encounter at the Empty Tomb. This is a moment to reflect.
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2: Today on The Good Word, we're talking about the Lord's role in the plan and getting more than we bargained for. What we expect from the future is rarely what we actually get. We can only predict the future based on our experience in the past, and that's not always reliable. Mostly, we expect the future to be like the past, following the same patterns and the trends we've already experienced. But since our knowledge is limited and often biased, that makes our predictions not all that reliable. But just because we were wrong about what was coming doesn't mean it has to be negative. Instead, what God has in store for us may be greater than what we'd hoped for. Isaiah the prophet had a great number of prophecies for God's people, often speaking of the coming Messiah and redemption in greater detail than any other set of scripture does. These prophecies, both then and now, provide a glimpse into the important role the Savior plays in God's plan. But that's not a role determined by mortal men. It's determined by God, and His purposes are far beyond what we might assume based on our own knowledge. In chapter 9 of Isaiah, we're given a glimpse of some of the many duties the Lord will fulfill and the names He will earn. For unto us a child is born, unto us a son is given, and the government shall be upon His shoulder. And His name shall be called Wonderful, Counselor, the Mighty God, the Everlasting Father, the Prince of Peace. Of the increase of His government and peace there shall be no end, upon the throne of David, and upon His kingdom to order it, and to establish it with judgment and with justice from henceforth, even forever. The zeal of the Lord of hosts will perform this. In the meridian of time, the Jewish people were waiting for a literal and political king, one to free them from their perpetual oppression, at the moment, from the Romans. Much of leadership had convinced themselves that that political freedom was the only way to fulfill those commandments and prophecies that had been given. But the scope of Isaiah's prophecy was much larger than they had anticipated. The Lord Jesus Christ fits all the descriptions Isaiah gave him. Though that might not have been clear in his lifetime, in his role as Savior, he descended beneath all things, becoming lowly and humble before the eyes of both God and man. But his mortal life was only part of his purpose and identity. Before, during, and after his life on earth, he was the God of creation, the Lord of the Old Testament, and the Savior of the world. He's the head of the kingdom of God both in heaven and earth, establishing peace among a people sorely in need of it. His place in God's plan for the salvation of his children was far greater than any single kingdom or dynasty. His rule is eternal. The promises that come from following Jesus Christ are more than just physical safety and freedom. Though that may come in some circumstances, He's much more concerned with our eternal and spiritual growth. When we enter His kingdom through baptism, we become part of a people that will be bound together for far longer than just this lifetime. God's eternal power binds His disciples to Him and to each other, bringing to pass His vision of an eternal, infinite family. And that's the good word.
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0: a day that's different from the rest. 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
1: This is a moment to reflect on the process of spiritual refinement, as President Emily Bell Freeman teaches that in trying times, Jesus Christ is leading the way.
2: Isn't it amazing how you can go from best day to worst day in a matter of minutes? This is mortality, a proving ground, a place designed for growth. I have learned that God allows mortality to do its work in us, and that includes both best days and worst days. How do we get through those days? When Jesus came into the coasts of Caesarea Philippi, he asked his disciples, "Whom say ye that I am?" They had seen empty nets filled, storms at sea calmed, loaves multiplied, and the dead raised. When Peter answered, "Thou art the Christ, the Son of the living God," Jesus responded, "Blessed art thou, Simon. Flesh and blood hath not revealed it unto thee, but my Father which is in heaven." That day must have felt like a best day. The Spirit confirmed an eternal truth, and Peter courageously bore testimony of it. But only three verses later, a shift occurred. As Jesus began to speak of his coming death, Peter rebuked him, saying, "This shall not be. Get thee behind me, Satan," was the Savior's immediate response. Peter had good intentions. He didn't want the Savior to die, but he misunderstood God's plan for his son. Peter's story went from best day to worst day in a matter of three verses. From Peter's story, we learn that our understanding of eternal truth is not forged in a single moment. Testimony is built over time, day after day, both best days and worst. In Matthew 14, Peter and the other disciples were caught in a storm when Jesus approached the ship. Peter cried out, "Lord, if it be thou, bid me come unto thee on the water." And Jesus answered with an invitation, "Come." So Peter stepped out of the boat. He walked on the water to go to Jesus. Best day. But in the very next verse, we read that Peter saw the wind, became afraid, and began to sink. Worst day in a matter of moments. Have you ever accepted an invitation from the Lord and then felt unequal to the task? We all know what it is to doubt, to experience sinking moments. But notice where Jesus was when Peter accepted the invitation that seemed too big. He wasn't shouting instructions from the shore or offering advice from the safety of the boat. He was in the water with Peter, within reaching distance. As you accept the Lord's invitations on both your best days and your worst, the same will be true for you.
1: That was an excerpt from President Emily Bell Freeman's talk, Best Days and Worst Days. This is a moment to reflect.
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1: Today on The Good Word, we're talking about uncertainty and certainty in victory. The point of watching a game isn't to find out the final score, but to watch the entire story unfold right in front of you. If people only wanted to know who won and who lost, no one would need to watch any kind of sport. They'd simply wait for the news after getting the final result. But fans set aside time to watch live or in person, hoping to be there in the moment when the victory is decided. That could mean sitting through hours of intense action where the result is uncertain. But the prospect of victory, especially after a close game, is what makes it thrilling. The greater the chance for loss, the sweeter the victory at the end. God's plan is designed for His children to succeed. No matter which trials we face here in mortality, the chance for triumph is always within our grasp, assured if we continue to follow Him. Much of the scriptures is devoted to recording what that final victory will look like, displaying just how far God's power reaches. The greatest trials we have, of death, misery, and hopelessness, will be conquered by God, drying all tears. In Isaiah 25, we're given part of the full scope that will mark the triumph of the Lord. He will swallow up death in victory, and the Lord God will wipe away tears from off all faces. And the rebuke of His people shall He take away from off all the earth, for the Lord hath spoken it. And it shall be said in that day, Lo, this is our God. We have waited for Him, and He will save us. This is the Lord. We have waited for Him. We will be glad and rejoice in His salvation. The promised day was still centuries off in Isaiah's time, but in our time, that victory has already been at least partially won. The Savior Jesus Christ has conquered death, freeing the bonds of all who came before and after Him. His atonement in the garden and upon the cross has already ensured succor for the weak and afflicted. We know the ultimate outcome of His work, at least on the big picture scale. While the Savior has done His part, we have a part to play in our mortality too. We have to be given the chance to choose and to prove ourselves. Whether or not we accept His offer, all His children will overcome death through His power, living forever. But if we choose God and follow faithfully, we can be citizens of His kingdom, blessed with all that has been promised. His generosity means He loves all His children, even while having high expectations for us. God's work often requires patience, as we learn to wait upon His timing. We don't know the timing of the Lord's return to the earth or His final triumph. We're only asked to have faith that it is coming. Faith grows best in uncertainty, allowing us room to test His commandments and promises for ourselves. He provides comfort on two fronts, strength in our trials and promises for the future. We might not see the far-off vision that He invites us to see yet, but it will come, bit by bit, and greater than we could have imagined alone. Our future is up to us, which is part of what makes it exciting and what makes it ours. And that's The Good Word.

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1: This is a moment to reflect on belonging, as Elder Gerard Cosset recounts the commandment to love all, even those we may not know.
2: Are we selective or exclusive in determining who deserves our love, or do we extend Christ-like love to all with whom we associate? The Lord asks, if ye salute your brethren only, what do ye more than others? To him, all people upon this earth are our neighbors. There are no strangers or outcasts, only brothers and sisters. Discipleship was never meant to be a comfortable circle of familiar friends focused on their own interests. Rather, our congregations are a beautiful mosaic enriched by diverse backgrounds, cultures, and experiences, yet united in devotion to Christ. Service and the church expands our circle of love and widens our associations. We meet people from all walks of life, new friends, brothers and sisters in need, recent converts, and missionary or ministering companions. We don't serve only those we already love. Rather, we come to love people as we serve them. Do we interact superficially with others, or do we genuinely seek to know and care for each person we meet? Though he was often surrounded by multitudes, the Savior always gave his full attention to the one sheep, one leper, one Samaritan woman, one little child, one soul at a time. In his love, no one was ever lost in the crowd. Through my service, both in and out of the church, I've learned that even those people who at first seemed insignificant have become some of the most remarkable and uplifting individuals I know. There is wonderful depth, so much to love in every soul. My dear brothers and sisters, as one of his special witnesses, I testify that our Savior Jesus Christ loves us more than we can ever imagine. In the words of the hymn, "For his eye is on the sparrow, and I know he watches me." May we follow the Lord's perfect example and learn to love all and to love each, just as he does.
1: That was an excerpt from Elder Gerard Cosset's talk, Love All, Love Each. This is a moment to reflect.
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2: On today's Good Word, we're talking about how to get from one place to another and the role the kingdom of God has on earth. Now that travel is more possible for people than ever before in the rest of history, getting where you want to go is mostly a matter of figuring out how to get there and paying for it. But with so many methods of travel, finding the right path might be harder than it seems. Even if you find the right way to go, sticking to it can also be difficult since there are lots of choices between us and where we want to go. God offers us a path back to His presence, though our experience personally on our path is likely to vary wildly from other people's. But no matter where we start, He offers us a clear way to return to Him, providing all of His children with guidance and light. Isaiah chapter 2 gives the waypoint that God established for all the world, pointing all people to the light He offers. And it shall come to pass in the last days that the mountain of the Lord's house shall be established in the top of the mountains, and shall be exalted above the hills, and all nations shall flow unto it. And many people shall go and say, Come ye, and let us go up to the mountain of the Lord, to the house of the God of Jacob, and He will teach us of His ways, and we will walk in His paths. For out of Zion shall go forth the law, and the word of the Lord from Jerusalem. O house of Jacob, come ye, and let us walk in the light of the Lord. The Israelites were long designated as covenant people to God, set apart from the rest of the world for a particular purpose. But they weren't the only people God cared about, nor were they the only people who wanted to follow God. Isaiah's message to the Israelites was a reminder of the duty the Lord had given them. In a world that has distanced itself from God, Israel was to keep the word and the commandments of God. They were the keepers of what we all could inherit if we turned to the Lord. The job of those within the church has long been to prepare God's kingdom for the whole world to enter in. Israel was once set aside as a separate nation from the rest of men, but Israel includes all who will take upon them the name of the Lord. When we're baptized into God's church, we become part of the house of Israel, no matter our literal ancestry. We are all the children of the same heavenly parents, after all. Coming together as one spiritual family here on earth is the next step in gathering God's kingdom. But to get to that point, the people must be prepared and put in the work. The path is illuminated by the light of the Lord, the Word of God showing the way. And if Israel is to be the place where the law and the house of the Lord is kept, disciples must be willing to stick to the path He's laid. The Lord reveals His path one step at a time, asking for our faith as we learn more of His ways and our identity as His children. The kingdom of God is there to bring us together and take us back to God, but we're the ones who have to decide to take the first step on that path. And that's the good word.
3: And inspiring. This is Sunday.

0: Take time to reflect. This is Sunday. This is a moment to reflect on hope, as Elder Clement M. Matsuokatara teaches that God has a way prepared, even when, to our eyes, the outlook is foggy.
1: He who descended below all things knows how to heal your broken heart and make you whole again. Trust his promise that the sun will rise again for you. Tomorrow will be better than today. I learned this more deeply during a difficult season of my life. Early in my service as a young stake president, as my wife, Busi, and I were raising our family, it felt as though one challenge followed another. We had just buried my mother. 2 weeks later, we stood at a graveside, this time with my counselor mourning his teenage son. Work pressures felt overwhelming, and I began to wonder if I was measuring up at home, at work, and before the Lord. My prayers were best expressed in the primary song, "Heavenly Father, are you really there? And do you hear and answer every child's prayer?" My answer came in an unexpected way. One Sunday, while driving to a ward conference, I poured my heart out to the Lord. When I arrived at the meeting house, a bright-eyed primary boy stopped me and said, "We need to talk." With a very serious look on his face, he asked almost in a scolding voice, "When are you going to stop being a naughty boy?" I knew I was in some kind of trouble. Before I could respond, he added, "Every morning,

0: 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He truly does.
1: 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This is a moment to reflect.
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1: Today on The Good Word, we're talking about the Lord's role in the plan and getting more than we bargained for. What we expect from the future is rarely what we actually get. We can only predict the future based on our experience in the past, and that's not always reliable. Mostly, we expect the future to be like the past, following the same patterns and the trends we've already experienced. But since our knowledge is limited and often biased, that makes our predictions not all that reliable. But just because we were wrong about what was coming doesn't mean it has to be negative. Instead, what God has in store for us may be greater than what we'd hoped for. Isaiah the prophet had a great number of prophecies for God's people, often speaking of the coming Messiah and redemption in greater detail than any other set of scripture does. These prophecies, both then and now, provide a glimpse into the important role the Savior plays in God's plan. But that's not a role determined by mortal men. It's determined by God, and His purposes are far beyond what we might assume based on our own knowledge. In chapter 9 of Isaiah, we're given a glimpse of some of the many duties the Lord will fulfill and the names He will earn. For unto us a child is born, unto us a son is given, and the government shall be upon His shoulder. And His name shall be called Wonderful, Counselor, the Mighty God, the Everlasting Father, the Prince of Peace. Of the increase of His government and peace there shall be no end, upon the throne of David, and upon His kingdom to order it, and to establish it with judgment and with justice from henceforth, even forever. The zeal of the Lord of hosts will perform this. In the meridian of time, the Jewish people were waiting for a literal and political king, one to free them from their perpetual oppression, at the moment, from the Romans. Much of leadership had convinced themselves that that political freedom was the only way to fulfill those commandments and prophecies that had been given. But the scope of Isaiah's prophecy was much larger than they had anticipated. The Lord Jesus Christ fits all the descriptions Isaiah gave Him. Though that might not have been clear in His lifetime, in His role as Savior, He descended beneath all things, becoming lowly and humble before the eyes of both God and man. But His mortal life was only part of His purpose and identity. Before, during, and after His life on earth, He was the God of creation, the Lord of the Old Testament, and the Savior of the world. He's the head of the kingdom of God both in heaven and earth, establishing peace among a people sorely in need of it. His place in God's plan for the salvation of His children was far greater than any single kingdom or dynasty. His rule is eternal. The promises that come from following Jesus Christ are more than just physical safety and freedom. Though that may come in some circumstances, He's much more concerned with our eternal and spiritual growth. When we enter His kingdom through baptism, we become part of a people that will be bound together for far longer than just this lifetime. God's eternal power binds His disciples to Him and to each other, bringing to pass His vision of an eternal, infinite family. And that's the good word.
2: Uplifting, inspiring. This is Sunday.

0: a day of rest. This is Sunday.
1: This is a moment to reflect on Jesus Christ, as Elder Ulysses Soares teaches that it is in Jesus alone that we might find lasting solace.
2: Throughout his ministry, the Savior spoke on several occasions the sacred words, I am, using sublime metaphors to bear witness of who he eternally is, the great Jehovah of the Old Testament, the Son of God, the promised Messiah. Among these declarations is one of the most solemn and tender teachings of his ministry, spoken on the night preceding his suffering and death. I am the true vine. Ye are the branches. He that abideth in me, and I in him, the same bringeth forth much fruit. For without me, ye can do nothing. In a world of many voices, remaining connected to the true vine is not merely desirable. It is essential to our spiritual survival. Those who abide in Jesus Christ come to recognize and trust his voice, especially as it is spoken through those he has called to represent him. I will forever treasure the moment when Elder Jeffrey R. Holland called me over the phone to welcome me to the Quorum of the 12 Apostles just a few minutes after receiving this invitation to serve as a special witness to the Savior to the world. In that sacred moment, I felt the Savior ministering in love to me through the voice of one of his anointed servants. I felt the peace and comforting assurance flowing from the true vine. Elder Holland's life and mighty ministry testify that as we hear the Savior's voice through his servants and abide in him, the true vine, we bringeth forth much fruit, for without him we can do nothing. In this sacred Easter season, I solemnly testify that Jesus Christ is the true vine. He lives, he rose from the dead, and his redeeming power is real. I bear witness that his voice is the voice of truth and life. With perfect love, he invites all to abide in him and to continue in his love, that we may recognize his power in our lives, that God's love may be perfected in us, and we may know that we are in him. I bear my solemn witness of these eternal truths in the sacred name of Jesus Christ, our Savior. Amen.
1: That was an excerpt from Elder Ulysses Soares' talk, Jesus Christ, the True Vine. This is a moment to reflect.
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2: Today on The Good Word, we're talking about uncertainty and certainty in victory. The point of watching a game isn't to find out the final score, but to watch the entire story unfold right in front of you. If people only wanted to know who won and who lost, no one would need to watch any kind of sport. They'd simply wait for the news after getting the final result. But fans set aside time to watch live or in person, hoping to be there in the moment when the victory is decided. That could mean sitting through hours of intense action where the result is uncertain. But the prospect of victory, especially after a close game, is what makes it thrilling. The greater the chance for loss, the sweeter the victory at the end. God's plan is designed for His children to succeed. No matter which trials we face here in mortality, the chance for triumph is always within our grasp, assured if we continue to follow Him. Much of the scriptures is devoted to recording what that final victory will look like, displaying just how far God's power reaches. The greatest trials we have, of death, misery, and hopelessness, will be conquered by God, drying all tears. In Isaiah 25, we're given part of the full scope that will mark the triumph of the Lord. He will swallow up death in victory, and the Lord God will wipe away tears from off all faces. And the rebuke of His people shall He take away from off all the earth, for the Lord hath spoken it. And it shall be said in that day, Lo, this is our God. We have waited for Him, and He will save us. This is the Lord. We have waited for Him. We will be glad and rejoice in His salvation. The promised day was still centuries off in Isaiah's time, but in our time, that victory has already been at least partially won. The Savior Jesus Christ has conquered death, freeing the bonds of all who came before and after Him. His atonement in the garden and upon the cross has already ensured succor for the weak and afflicted. We know the ultimate outcome of His work, at least on the big picture scale. While the Savior has done His part, we have a part to play in our mortality too. We have to be given the chance to choose and to prove ourselves. Whether or not we accept His offer, all His children will overcome death through His power, living forever. But if we choose God and follow faithfully, we can be citizens of His kingdom, blessed with all that has been promised. His generosity means He loves all His children, even while having high expectations for us. God's work often requires patience. As we learn to wait upon His timing, we don't know the timing of the Lord's return to the earth or His final triumph. We're only asked to have faith that it is coming. Faith grows best in uncertainty, allowing us room to test His commandments and promises for ourselves. He provides comfort on two fronts, strength in our trials and promises for the future. We might not see the far-off vision that He invites us to see yet, but it will come, bit by bit, and greater than we could have imagined alone. Our future is up to us, which is part of what makes it exciting and what makes it ours. And that's the good word.
3: Take time to reflect on what matters most. This is Sunday.

0: a day of rest. This is Sunday. This is a moment to reflect on the eternal joy that comes from Jesus Christ, as President Dieter F. Uchtdorf shares his testimony of our Savior's resurrection.
1: Despite the heaviness of their hearts and the unanswered questions in their minds, Mary and her companions made their way to the tomb. They didn't come expecting a miracle. They didn't come anticipating their questions would be answered. They came because of their immeasurable love and reverence for Jesus Christ. What Mary and those with her discovered on that Sunday morning changed the world forever. They found the stone rolled away from the tomb, but when they went in, they did not find the body of the Lord Jesus. While they were perplexed about this, behold, two men stood by them in dazzling apparel and said to them, "Why do you seek the living among the dead? He is not here, but has risen." This encounter at the empty tomb changed them forever. It changed the world. Many might picture Jesus as a carpenter from Nazareth or a traveling preacher from Galilee. They might note the significant influence he had on the world's religious history. But the bold message of the empty tomb is that Jesus Christ is not merely a historical figure. We do not seek him among the dead. He is risen. We understand he is not confined to the pages of a book any more than he was confined to that grave of stone. The scriptures teach us not only who Jesus was, but who he is. Because Jesus Christ conquered death, surely he can conquer any danger, confusion, or doubt we face. Heavenly messengers at the empty tomb gave Mary and her companions two invitations. First, come and see the place where the Lord lay. Second, go quickly and tell his disciples that he is risen from the dead. In time, the Savior echoed a similar invitation to all. Go into all the world and preach the gospel to every creature.
0: That was an excerpt from President Dieter F. Uchtdorf's talk, Encounter at the Empty Tomb. This is a moment to reflect.
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Welcome to Music and the Spoken Word with the Tabernacle Choir and Orchestra at Temple Square. 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
1: Steve here from In Good Faith. Thanks to our listeners who leave reviews on Apple and Spotify. I thought I'd read just two of the most recent reviews. This from Seven Sister Seven. Wonderful and inspiring. I've listened to this podcast for over 2 years. It has helped me feel connected to a large faith community. I have a greater appreciation for other faith traditions and find comfort in knowing we all have things in common. Thanks for your efforts to bring us together. And this from Jam M. Cannon. In a time when some of my loved ones are in faith transition, this podcast takes a broader perspective on faith and reminds me that God is mindful. It gives me opportunity to listen to people of other cultures and persuasions who, like me, feel God's love in their lives. I find it both refreshing and nourishing. Thanks so much for taking time to leave a review, and we'd love to read your review on the show. Leave us a comment on Apple or Spotify. Welcome to In Good Faith. Every year at the end of the year, we like to look back, and it's really hard to say a best of because we have had over 100 different guests on this year, and we could pull fabulous quotes from all of them. But we've tried to just go around and pick out a few memorable moments that we can share. We've got the whole crew here. Our senior producer, Dr. Heather Bigley.
2: Hello.
1: At the head of the table here.
2: It's an octagon, Steve.
1: It's an octagon, okay. At the preeminent equal side of the table.
2: Okay.
1: Our producers, Leah King.
3: Hello.
1: Josh Orton's with us.
4: Hello, hello.
1: Aaliyah Ebert.
5: Hey, everyone.
1: Also, James Sturdivant.
6: Hello.
1: Let's get started with the whole idea of In Good Faith, of course, is hearing about people's faith journeys and how they see God working in their lives. But this comes out in so many different ways. And let's just jump right in with one of our guests. And Aaliyah, your name starts with an A, so here we go. Like grade school, we'll start with you. Talk about one of the guests you picked and set up this quote for us.
3: I picked a quote from Justin Brierley, who was episode 231. And he talked about his whole experience running a podcast where he essentially invited people to ask questions about his faith.
7: So that was really the purpose of beginning to host these conversations, which were challenging, you know, that not everyone enjoyed hearing their beliefs and deeply held views questioned by atheists and agnostics and people of other faiths. But actually, I think it was actually a really healthy thing to do because I found that Christianity could stand up on its own two feet intellectually. And if you haven't got a faith that can stand up to some questions, you've got to ask whether you've got a faith that's worth defending. So for me, it was a really helpful thing to do in the long run.
3: I really loved that question about if your faith can't stand up on its own two feet against questions or intellectual debate, is it really worth defending? And of course, there's not an answer for everything. There's a lot of faith-based questions, I'm sure, in all religions that can't be answered fully. But I think there's a lot that can. And in my experience, an intellectual approach to faith has only ever helped. I've never felt like my faith has been decreased because I've learned more or asked more questions.
2: I like this part about defending because there's actually a very famous quote from someone who I can't remember. Is it George Bernard Shaw? He basically has this idea that we don't need to defend God, right? God stands on his own and he is his own answer. And I've always taken comfort in that. I might need to defend why I practice in a certain way or why I do the things that I do or what it is I believe and what that leads me to do in my life. But God himself needs no defense. He's God.
1: And a previous guest, Barbara Brown Taylor, once said that in general, she's discovered that we never behave more badly towards each other than we think we are defending God.
2: Yeah.
1: Interesting. Yeah. Justin Brierley, yeah, what a brave guy to say, here's my podcast, come on and challenge everything I hold dear.
2: Mm-hmm.
1: Imagine doing that. How about you?
2: I actually picked a quote from Russell Moore, which was the first episode of 2024, going all the way back. My love for Russell Moore burns almost as brightly as my love for Howie Weinstein. And every time I listen to this interview, I just think, oh my God, like, yeah, okay, thank you, right? I love all the different things he has to say. So let's hear our friend Russell Moore. Please call us back.
8: If they see people for whom the faith is itself the first thing. and that everything else comes after that, rather than the faith being a means to prop up something else. And I think that's one of the really disillusioning things that we see right now, is kind of a grouping of people who would be together no matter what, and who are at odds with people they would be at odds with no matter what. That causes people to wonder, is this just that?
4: Yeah, I haven't heard it put that way. And we'd be together anyway, but because we're together, we're also here in this same church.
8: Right, right. Mm. And I think that that's one of the things that I see very different in both the ministry of Jesus and in the life of the early church in the book of Acts, for instance, is that you have this shaking up and putting together of people who may have had nothing else in common except for the following of Jesus, and it created quite a bit of disruption.
4: Yes.
8: throughout the early church era, but it also created a kind of power and witness to what's really true and what's really important, what really matters.
2: So, of course, he's talking about, as an educator working in universities, what does he see as a challenge for young people? We know that young people are leaving institutional religion at a high rate, and his point is not that it's religion that's driving people away. It's the cultural interpretation of those religions making people feel disaffected and disillusioned with the places where they grew up. And I don't think that's a thing that's just happening to 20-year-olds.
4: Yeah.
2: That's happening to people my age and older, deciding, are we really living the teachings of Jesus, or are we just a social club that's kind of cool to hang out with? I think we need both. We definitely need social clubs. And it's great when your church family can be a real family in that way for you, but that shouldn't be the only purpose it serves.
5: Yeah, I think when I was a kid, I felt like everyone that was at my church were all best friends. And growing up, I recognized that's not the case at all. I mean, people have different reasons for going to church, but I think we should follow the apostles' example a lot of the time and just be there because you have a love for God. And that even if someone irks you, and I've been on the receiving end, I've been irked before at church, you have to kind of take a step back and say, I'm not here because of this person. I'm here because I want a relationship with God, and that's more important than everything else.
2: Hopefully, one day, God teaches our hearts in such a way that when we see that irking person, we can say, I am here for you. Mm. I got to learn how to love you. And once I learn how to love you, I'm really living, you know, what Jesus taught me. It's the hardest thing in the world.
5: Yeah, I'm still getting there.
2: I'm not there at all.
4: I've tried to use the phrase in my mind when I get a little of that feeling, here's my chance to love. That doesn't always mean I successfully convert that into that, but I think I at least think that now when my hackles start to rise or I sort of want to hide under the bench or whatever. I think here's your chance to love.
6: Yeah,
4: then I've got a choice to make.
6: I was thinking a similar thing because I remember, like, as a missionary, like, trying to tell people, like, why they should come to church. Your natural instinct is to try and, like, sell them on it almost. Like, oh, you're going to come to church. You're going to feel the Spirit. You're going to feel all this love. It's a great community. Like, it's just going to be this happy, like, amazing time the whole time. But what I started to realize over time was that, because I was thinking about my experience at church, and I was like, well, you know, I don't always go to church and have, like, some amazing, spiritual, awesome time. But I think there's something to it that God, when we go to church, he gives us opportunities to live our standards. It's not just everyone there is so supportive and amazing. It's an opportunity to go there and to love and to do exactly what we've been talking about, like to experience that, trying to belong in that group, helping other people feel like they can belong in that group because it's not a perfect situation.
2: I don't know if you're thinking of Melissa Inouye here, and one of the things that she said in her interview was, when we go out as members of The Church of Jesus Christ of Latter-day Saints and think we're going to baptize people just like us, but that's not the point. We're going to baptize people who are nothing like us. And then we still have to discover unity and we have to come together. And so those two quotes this year have actually meant a lot to me.
4: Mm. Leah King.
3: Yes. So one of the episodes I picked is 186 from Orin J. Sofer. And I chose it because he has a really fascinating contemplation on play. So listen to that.
9: There's so much that can guide and inform our living and our spiritual cultivation and our work that we can overlook. And play is a great example of that. We need play to keep our hearts light and nimble and flexible and buoyant. It's something that all mammals do. It invites us into a more spontaneous and creative relationship with life, to let go of the fixed notions we have of time, deadlines, agendas, and schedules, even to let go of our self-consciousness, and to be in more of an exploratory dance with what's unfolding from moment to moment, which has a vitality to it. So how do we reconnect with that potential? And how do we bring that quality into the rest of our lives? How do we play when we're folding the laundry, when we're doing the dishes? We can reclaim this whole dimension of our experience as human beings when we recognize its value and find ways to reconnect with it.
10: I kid you not, every time I've done the dishes this year or folded my laundry, I've thought about this quote. And so that's why I chose it today, because I have thought about it so much. I've never thought about incorporating play in doing the dishes or doing my laundry before, but I think it's something that's very Christ-like, and Christ told his disciples to become like little children, and what better way can we do that than learning how to reincorporate play and spontaneity and creativity into our lives?
4: Hmm. And I like how that might apply to spirituality too, that it can't all be solemn, long-faced. We've got to laugh at ourselves at least,
10: yeah,
4: and maybe with others about their own foibles. Oh, great. I can do better with my dishes.
2: Oh, good. Actually, hearing that reminded me of Dani Lee this year, who was talking about contemplation.
10: Yeah.
2: And she uses dishes as the place, mm-hmm, where she wants or needs to use that time to be contemplative. That's such a hard word to say. Mm-hmm. So this idea of, we have these tasks in our life that are mundane and that cause us like boredom, or we avoid them or whatever. But in fact, if we go towards them and embrace them and use them consciously in our present, either as play or a place to meditate, we can just make our lives better in these really small ways.
4: So one way my life is better because of In Good Faith is I think I have learned to actually anticipate and almost run towards when I find someone who knows something I don't know or knows something in a different way. And I find myself very comfortable in other places of worship and with people of other faiths because it's like, wow, here is my chance. But somebody who made me think differently about my own faith, about Christianity in general, was James Early, who I met at a podcast convention. We had this little meetup afterwards for people who did faith and spirituality podcasts. We walk up, we're all like, are we in the right place? Hi, I'm Steve. Hi, I'm James. What do you do? Well, and then he explains what he does. And suddenly we were best friends. I can't explain it.
2: It was a marvel to watch.
4: Heather was over there laughing like, should I be photographing this? So one of the things I loved is James Early's desire to get back past culture and layers we put on any religion to what's actually at the core. So let's hear what he has to say. James Early in episode 205.
11: I think that over the last 2,000 years, we have added things to what Jesus has said. We have neglected some things that he has said. And for me, I want to get back to what Jesus actually told us, how he wants us to live, how he wants us to think, how he wants us to love people. Too often in the Christian world, the greater Christian world, we decide whether someone's a Christian or not by what their doctrine is. And yet Jesus said, the tree is known by its fruit. The tree is known by, you know, how you love each other. I think the church as a whole pivoted in the wrong direction, especially when the church became institutionalized under Constantine. It became, this is what we believe. And there's nothing in, say, like the Nicene Creed about how we are supposed to behave. There's nothing in there about prayer, about repentance, about asking for forgiveness, about loving your neighbor as yourself or loving God with all your heart and helping the poor and helping those who need you. That's what Jesus said marks the true Christian. Over time, I've just realized, I just want to get back to what Jesus said. What does he want me to do with my life?
4: I love that.
2: Yeah.
4: And because I've seen that, people are worried about sometimes, are they really Christians? And they'll pick a denomination.
2: The Mormons.
4: Maybe mine. Anyway, just that a tree is known by its fruit. In fact, if I judge them by the fruit of their lives, some of the best Christians that I've met this last year aren't Christians. I think that what I interpret as the Spirit of God is in them and working through them, and it delights me. I think that's why the minute James opened his mouth, I just felt like I loved him and knew him. I think he is personifying that particular way of being.
5: Sometimes we get so caught up in what the doctrine is. Recently, I had this experience studying the scriptures where I'm just like focused on doctrine. I'm focused on what do I believe? A little bit deeper, I thought, than just like the basic things like faith and repentance and Jesus's commandment to love one another. And when you go back past that, I think you sometimes get into a bit of a danger zone of neglecting, is the word that James used. Neglecting those basic and like core tenets that you truly, truly need. There's a danger of going too deep into doctrine. And I've felt like I need to just go back to the basics and, okay, how can I better love? How can I better have faith? And those things would help me more than any deep doctrine that I could dive into.
2: I love that. I also, because I'm myself, and then I want to play devil's advocate every time someone talks, I'm like, yes, but also, doctrine is one of those things that kind of lights your brain on fire, right? When you recognize it and it's good and you're like, oh, yeah, this gives me a vision of who I am in relationship to God. This gives me a vision of what's possible in this life. I tend to think that when James is talking about we focus too much on doctrine, I think what he's saying is we're focusing on those doctrines that say, my little team is right here, and your little team is over there, and you're not allowed in our little team because we believe this, right? And instead of focusing on otherizing others and making them feel like they don't belong, let's focus on the practices that bring people in to the great tent of Zion, and let's focus on the doctrines that like light our brains on fire and teach us who we can be.
4: James, how about you?
6: The quote that I wanted to start out with is kind of going along the same lines of what we've just been talking about. How wonderful. It comes from Kathleen Messina, who was talking to us about the work that she does, right, in the Harris County, like in the prisons in Houston, and ministering to the people there. And I want to listen to that quote.
12: And I remember one year, early on in the lectionary cycle, Matthew 25 had come up. And so as I'm reflecting on that, I said, you know, definitely we can see Christ the King in the poor, the hungry, the naked, but I don't know so much about those in jail. I'd actually written that. And so God has a really funny sense of humor and said, come see me there too.
6: Exactly. It's kind of like what you were just saying, Heather. Like a lot of times we want to build our teams. And even if it's a more altruistic or extensive team than just my family, just my church, just the people that believe in my faith, there are still sometimes barriers that we build to the people that we're willing to love. Or even sometimes the problem when we focus on doctrine is that sometimes doctrine can make us feel like it's okay to not love everybody, or that there's a certain group of people that fall so far into a different category that they just don't count in the same way. But that exactly when we start feeling that, if we really start to believe that, I feel like less so than it being a validation, it's an invitation from God or God telling you like, well, if you're so focused, if you're so obsessed with this group of people, maybe you should actually pay attention to them and learn about them and try to love them instead of just othering them, which applies to, I think Kathleen makes this point in her episode, not just religion, but everything.
4: Well, and God having a sense of humor that she wrote that, and now she works right in a prison. That's like, here, I'll just show you.
10: God knows what we need to be truly joyful.
4: So be careful what you write down.
10: Yeah.
2: I've had the experience of when

0: how you'll be judged.
1: Ouch.
0: But I know that that's in my heart, and it's something that I struggle with. And to have God say to me, actually, this is how I judge that person.
2: Definitely.
3: I think, in my own personal experience, there's nothing quite like the friendship that you have with somebody who you really used to, like, dislike. Like, there's something really special, like, really strong about those kinds of relationships that maybe started out, you're just like, I just really despise this person.
0: Are you talking about former mission companions? Is this what this is?
3: I've had a lot of friends in my lifetime.
1: I'm thinking it's every rom-com I've
3: ever. Yeah, there's something special about it, you know. I mean, I have missionary companions where maybe that was the case, but...
0: I'm teasing.
3: I will also say I've had other friends where that was the case, too, where I really started out, like, not getting along with them and, like, rooting against them, but then when you kind of cross a point where you can start to root for them, I just think it's a really special thing.
4: I'm just hoping James isn't talking about his coworkers.
0: Yes.
4: Like,
0: yeah.
4: I hated working with this person, but now, don't shrug.
1: Neither confirms nor denies.
3: What can I say?
1: This is In Good Faith. It's our 2024 wrap-up and sort of review of some moments that really reached us. We'll be back with more in just a moment.

0: inspiring thoughts, timeless melodies. 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
1: Hey, it's Julie from Top of Mind. Happy Sunday. Every September 11th, millions of Americans volunteer. It's a national day of service. The remarkable story of how that came to be starts with one family's loss.
2: His doorman in his apartment building told me that he had said to Glenn, "Don't go down there." But Glenn was a firefighter. You know, he did what firefighters do.
1: Hear the story behind 9/11 Day on Top of Mind, anywhere you get your podcasts.
3: Welcome back to In Good Faith. It's our best of, can you call it best of? It's our Let's Talk About 2024, where we're thinking about some of the guests we've had on and ways they've actually affected us. Even though we're the makers and producers of the show, we're still very affected by the people we come in contact with. How about you, Josh?
4: Yeah, one of my favorite episodes from 2024 was Mary LaHage. I think it was episode 232. And she just kind of talks about her journey from being ethnically Muslim to it being a big part of her religious and faith life.
5: You come to religion through fear, love, knowledge. I came through fear, evolved to learn and gained knowledge. And ultimately, I just love God and I love the community. I love how this religion changed my life.
4: She talks about how first it's out of fear that she came to her faith, which I thought was really interesting. I used to have this kind of notion in my head that it matters how you come to believe a little bit. And that kind of challenged that notion where, like, it's okay to be scared at first, but as long as you're trying and you're coming to it, it'll probably grow into real, genuine love and faith. And I love how God can change us in that way. That even if, like, we're terrified at first, it can become something where, well, now I'm seeking love and I'm seeking knowledge, even though it didn't start off on the greatest foot.
6: From what I remember from the interview, she's pregnant and mm-hmm. she's single. And so I think the fear is, what am I going to do? Oh, no, I've messed everything up. And then her grandfather comes and says to her, hey, it's going to be all right. And I think that fear is the motivator for people to look to God. And we as believers can be really dismissive of it. Like, oh, well, if you really loved God, you would have just searched him out.
4: It's out of love initially anyway. Yeah.
6: Yeah. But yeah, she was in a circumstance where she felt overwhelmed and didn't know what to do.
3: And sometimes it's hard to convey a deep spiritual experience to other people, but I think she really did well because she talks about in that time, just broken down, sort of hit the bottom, and she ends up feeling like God is with her enough that then she has this confidence that she says, basically, I'm going to have this baby and you're going to help me, which is sort of this quick turnaround of what her relationship is with God.

0: And she has every confidence that he will be helping her through that.
1: I also think it's very admirable that her whole family is Muslim. And for her, it wasn't really important. Like the faith aspect of it wasn't really important. She was about the culture, but not really the faith. And then to come a little bit later in life to the faith, I think that's extremely admirable when the rest of her family's probably just waiting on her to get there. But she swallows her pride. She's humble and she's able to love it.
0: Thanks. We're back around the table to Aaliyah. What other person did you pick?
2: So the next quote that I pulled was from the Jazz episode.
0: Yeah.
2: One of several. It was Mark Glanville in episode 234 talking about, he calls them prayer languages, essentially just different ways that we can connect with God.
3: We can just assume that I'm to connect with God in the way my mentor taught me. But what if that's not the way that you connect with God? What if someone connects with the Lord by visual arts? What if someone connects with the Lord simply through acts of service?
2: One of my roommates is actually studying art, and so he mentioned specifically visual arts. And I've heard that roommate talk about how when she's creating art, drawing or painting or whatever, that's when she feels the most connected with the divine, because we believe that God is a creator. And so as we create, then we feel more like him. But everyone has something in their life, some individual prayer language, some way that they can connect with God that maybe other people don't.
0: Yeah, which can make us feel a little bit better about if we see certain people receiving answers or guidance in certain ways and we think, I'm not getting that. Thus, I am bad. Or God doesn't love me or whatever. But to look around and see, what are the gifts that God gave me? And are those waiting to connect me to God if I use them, if I dive into those?
4: I just want to put a plug in for our next episode that's going to drop on January 1st with Joshua Meyer, who is going to talk about
2: art
4: as a language and connecting to God. So look out for that, you guys.
5: Also, to give a shout out to a recent episode, it kind of aligns with what I think Mark Gerson and Rabbi Erica were talking about. They have a quote. I think Mark said, like, the reason that God says he's like the God of Abraham and the God of Isaac and the God of Jacob is because God is the God of everybody and he connects with them in a different way. Like, I think Mark even said, like, some people really connect with God through prayer. He's like, I don't. You know, like, someone else's way does not have to be your way. That's why God is the God of, he could be the God of Josh or Steve or Leah or whoever, right? Because he has a special way of connecting with everyone.
4: I like that. My next one is Susan Murphy, who's actually a friend of Steve's that he brought in to talk to us about how she struggles with God in prayer, which I actually found really helpful.
6: She said, okay, God, I'm going to pray every day to you, and I'm going to address you as to the God who allows 30,000 children to die of hunger today. And that's how I started my prayer, not publicly, but just my private prayer. Finally, at the end of that, of several months, I said, okay, now, so tell me where you are. And the thought came into my head, Susan, tell me where you are. Mm-hmm. And I thought, oh, dadgummit, he told me that it's up to me. You know, he put it into me. He said, I'm his hands, I'm his feet, I've got money, I can feed the poor. He put it on me. In other words, it's the human race. I created the human race, and you have to do something about it.
4: This idea that she is a sassy little Southern woman saying to God, you are the God who lets 30,000 children die. I found it so reassuring. I'm the type of person, I mean, we were just talking about prayer and connecting with God through prayer. I'm the type of person who feels very much, you should pray, you should pray, you should pray. And then when I pray, I'm like, well, hello, what do you got? And I'm so afraid to find out what he's got. Mm. I'm so afraid for so many reasons. And the fact that she is just like, I know who you are, God, and I'm going to talk to you the way I would talk to someone else in my life, and that he's real to her, and that they have a relationship. I really admire that, and I'm looking for it.
0: So earlier, Josh, who said you might have people in your congregation who irk you or whatever, she's really miffed at God.
4: Yeah.
0: and she's okay with, like, saying so and poking him in the elbow.
4: Yeah.
0: So there'd been some sort of relationship built up. And then she was really frustrated about. And I just love that she knows God can handle it.
4: Well, let me just say, for me, one of the most important things of working on In Good Faith is having people come in to our interviews again and again and saying, hey, God can handle you. God can handle your anger and your sorrow and your grief because he's God. And you don't have to be afraid of hurting his feelings. And that to me has been just mind-blowingly helpful.
1: Can I just add that dadgummit was the best dadgummit ever?
0: It was sincere and spoke with a lifetime of practice.
1: That's what I aspire to.
7: How about you, Leah?
8: Yeah, my second interview is from Jules Olson in episode 222. And this was one of my favorite episodes from the year. A great interview, but also just the recording experience was really powerful. We were sitting in Studio 6, and I was just crying listening to this woman talk, and I was struggling to cry silently so I wouldn't be picked up on the microphone.
9: Being a chaplain has changed me so much. Yes, I'm more aware of spiritual things. I'm more open to them. I love hearing from people that have different faith traditions explain to me in their words what's going on. They're saying, oh, and this and this. And I'm like, oh, they're saying the exact same thing I think and feel, just in their words. I'm less judgmental and more accepting. Things aren't black and white. Like when I was younger, I thought, it's this or this. No. There's so much gray and so much good in every person and every home. I just feel so honored.
8: Yeah, I love this quote, and I think it hits on a lot of points that we've made already today. Just that everyone is a child of God and everyone deserves our love. She talks later in the interview about how after these people pass away, she talks to them in their kitchen and she thanks them for spending time with her and for helping her see the light of Christ even more. And I think it's just such a beautiful message.
0: She's someone who has been through the fire, really.
8: For sure.
0: And it's put her in a place. We never love those experiences when we go through them, but it has truly put her in a place where, as a chaplain now, she is a blessing to people every single day of her life. And I could aspire to that. But when you're with someone like that, it's pretty humbling.
8: Yeah.
0: This is from Rich Liversidge in Sandy Spring, Maryland. He and his wife, Joan, we interviewed. I met them when I went to Quaker worship, and they got up and they said, today it will be an hour of silent worship. I thought, okay, I was excited to learn about Quakers, and we just sat there.
1: After a week of silence.
0: Right? After I had been at Holy Cross Abbey for a week of silent retreat with the monks. So I thought, yeah, more of this.
8: God has a sense of humor.
0: But I did start doing some thinking, and I thought, well, here is my time. And how do I worship? And how are they worshiping? Because they do this very often. And even if it's not an hour of silent worship, the congregation will sit in silence until someone feels moved upon. And they're not afraid to have long spaces of time go by, and someone won't speak up unless they truly feel the Spirit is moving them to speak. And someone will stand and share what they call a testimony or a sharing. And they'll sit down, and then nobody else comments on that or gets right up. You sit with that for a while, because if they felt it was important enough to share, then you're going to sit with it and absorb that. And here's Rich talking about something that then I want to comment afterwards about.
10: We are sitting in worship. We are sitting in expectant waiting because we expect when we are together that God will somehow make himself, herself, themselves understood to someone who can then get up and give a message that will help all of us.
0: That's so interesting to me that maybe I would spend my life searching the scriptures and serving people and hope that what it is I need to know is going to pop into my brain. But they are there in communal worship to share with each other. And I was just so struck that they are trusting each other to be listening. And as a congregation, they seek together how they might act in the community. Because religious communities are important, this was instructive to me about how am I letting my own community teach me? And maybe God is going to answer my prayer when Sister So-and-so says whatever she says, that I need to include in my spiritual instruction the very people I worship with. I like being taught that, and I like my current practice of even, right now I play piano for the kids in the young kids part of church. But I'm trying to be open there when what they say, and I can't talk much about it or I'll get emotional, but the simplicity of their answers and their trust. And I think maybe I'm getting my prayers answered right now by how they are. And Leah, you said earlier, Jesus said to become as a little child. And I sit there between the songs feeling that and being sort of surprised, like, I was going to be open to this, but I hadn't thought that it might be the 4 and the 5-year-olds that would actually be among my best teachers.
5: I think that kind of connects back to the quote, was it Susan Murphy? That one where she was talking about how she has that realization where she's like, God, how do you let this happen? And then the realization is like, you can help. Like, I've made people so that they could help be the solution to these things. That I think it's a really beautiful idea that even though God could fix all of the problems theoretically, like with his all-powerful amazingness, right, come in and help us all feel loved and cared for and all of these things, but instead he chooses to let us not only struggle with it and figure it out ourselves, but to let other people be the answers to our prayers too, I think is really cool.
4: I mean, as we were talking, Steve, I was thinking about the humility of people who, at least in our community, get up and say, I hope that God will, like, inspire me to say the things that you need to hear. Mm. You know, I have this talk, but, or I have this lesson, but I want to teach in a way that God is able to teach you what you need. And whenever I've heard that in the past, I've always been like, I'm sorry, I spent a lot of time on this lesson.
7: Don't interrupt me.
4: So don't interrupt me, God. I got really good stuff here. So it better be what they needed to hear, because it's amazing.
0: James, do we have one more from you?
5: Yes, we do. And interestingly enough, it comes from Susan Bentley, I think from episode 226. I had to bring up the Holy Cross Abbey in Berryville, Virginia, as a Virginia native myself. In fact, my grandma goes to Holy Cross Abbey, not to do the silent worship, but in the episode 228, the monks talk about how they like make bread and like all these different things, like the fruitcakes. My grandma is a patron of of their baked goods, and so I have also enjoyed some myself. So I had to bring up Susan Bentley. Her quote is kind of talking about silence and this, the idea of the silent retreats, and I want to listen to that.
11: And one of the things that became very clear to me on my first retreat was a silent retreat is a little bit of a misnomer. It's really fasting from talking, because there are lots of other sounds that one hears and that I hear when I'm there. Even if it's the scraping of chairs in the dining room, in the refectory where we're eating and not talking together, but you can hear the clink of silverware on people's plates and maybe the gentle sound of the refrigerator. And then outside, there are lots of sounds. So part of the fasting from talking made me much more attuned to other sounds and, frankly, to listening to God, where God is found in nature, in the chapel, in my own reflections, as well as in prayers that I'm reading or praying.
5: I would say that fasting from talking is something I should probably do more, you know, in a lot of different contexts, not just on my own. But I think it was just an interesting quote, because I think a lot of times we hear the be still idea, and it's not just, you know, doing nothing, but there is this necessity that God says multiple times throughout Scripture, like, be still. And it calls back as well to the book club we did with Henry Nouwen in episode 229. There's some really fantastic things in Henry Nouwen's writings about how, like, being silent, I think he said, listen to the heartbeat of God, I thought was such a powerful quote. Mm. Like, what do you really hear when you stop talking? When you stop trying to fill the silence yourself, if you're alone, or even if there's other people around, you're letting it be filled by God, in a sense. You're letting it be filled with things that you didn't come up with, but things that God has put there around you, and it helps you to come to know God more. And whenever I have tried to be silent, you know, try to listen to God. It can be difficult. You know, you get distracted, and you have all of these things come into your mind, but it can still be a really powerful experience just because you made the effort to be quiet for a little bit, and maybe you heard a little bit of God's heartbeat.
1: Yeah, I feel like for me, I have a problem where I always have to be listening to a podcast or watching something or be engaged somehow. And I recognize I still struggle with it, but occasionally, ever since we did that Henry Nouwen book club episode, I've recognized that I need some time away from everything and be unplugged, be away from screens, and just try to be still, essentially, be with God in different ways. Because don't get me wrong, I love podcasts, but sometimes, yeah, you need to step away.
5: I started paying a lot more attention to like the times that were actually silent after we did our series on like silent retreats and worship. And I was like, if I leave the house and I forgot my headphones, it's like the worst thing that's ever happened. Yeah. Like if I'm at the store for like 20 minutes and I don't have like a podcast or like music playing, I'm like so annoyed at the world. But there's something to it. You need the silence. You have to have it, right?
2: Mm. And that phrase, be still, is often in scripture paired with the words, and know that I am God. And so I think part of the reason that we had this whole focus on contemplation was because God is made manifest in the silence and in the stillness.
4: That Henry Nouwen book and the other guests that we've had on the show really alerted me to something that I hadn't realized I was doing. I've already talked about what a failure I am at prayer, but let's go deeper into that, which is the way Nouwen spoke and the way some of our other guests have spoken about prayer is that God is right there and that you are in the presence of God when you pray. Mm. And I had sort of given myself this idea that somehow I'm like sending text messages off and he'll get back to me sometime. But this idea that you literally, when you pray or when you're still or when you meditate, that God is right there with you, I'd never thought of before. It was a new concept and frightening for me, as these things tend to be. But like, it's one of those things where I get that thought out once in a while. And I like look at it, give it a little side eye, like, am I ready for that? And then I put it away, and then I get it out again. And I'm just really thankful that I learned that.
0: I have tried that in my meditation since reading that book. I usually have 10 minutes of just being silent and breathing and a few other things that I'm trying to do. But I have spent the last few minutes, I actually set it up so that a little bell rings 3 minutes before. And that's my moment to try and just know that I am in the presence of God. And Nouwen in that book says that the voice of God will come to us from inside us. That's really interesting to me. I mean, we hear about a still small voice or whispers to our hearts, to our minds. I love that. It's really interesting to challenge or be open to new understandings. I somehow think we get the idea that we learn what's what and then we just sort of head through life because we know what's what.
4: Yeah.
0: We're really never there. Or if we think we are, God will give us an experience to let us know. You're listening to In Good Faith. We'll be back with more in just a moment.
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13: Hi, I'm Sam Payne, host of The Appleseed, where great stories can bring us together. 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You'll hear stories about that from Andy Offit Irwin and Dovey Thomason. 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
0: Welcome back to In Good Faith. I'm Stephen Cap Perry, host of the show, and we're sitting here with our production team talking about some moments that really taught or reached each of us from 2024. Josh, I think you're up next.
1: Yeah, like we were just talking about, life kind of goes in different directions that you don't anticipate. For Chris and Julie Bennett from episode 238, their life took a lot of different twists and turns that they didn't see coming, and they talk about kind of adjusting to that.
14: God built us like Legos, where it's like we do better when we're connected to one another. Yeah, we have our individual part to play, but the beauty is displayed in the togetherness. So I think that's where, for us, our faith has been the key component of how we've been able to go through forgiveness and healing and reconciliation.
1: I think for the past probably 5 or 6 years, I've been trying to figure out if I'm an introvert or extrovert. I still don't really know.
4: What?
1: Yeah.
4: Are you serious? Yeah. This is like Steve thinking he's an introvert.
0: Maybe maybe you're just a vert.
1: Yeah, just a vert. I just have a vert. And I'm like, sometimes I feel really like, oh, like I get a ton of energy from other people. And I love it. And other times I'm just like, leave me alone. I want to shell up and listen to my podcast. Listen to Take a Leap podcast, everyone. Just like, and I don't know. But I think it's really interesting that God intentionally puts us with a lot of different people on this earth. And a lot of what the gospel is about, I would in fact say like most of what the gospel is about is our relationships with other people and with him. And we need those other people. And sometimes other people, as God designed them, are imperfect and they make mistakes. And sometimes they betray you or they do something to really, really hurt you. And the gospel is, and you know, relying on Jesus is all about learning from that and growing from that. And I think the Bennetts, their story is really incredible. They dealt with betrayal. They dealt with trying to overcome cancer and all these different hurdles that God threw their way. But at the end of it, they were stronger because of those experiences and their relationships with each other and with those around them kind of grew as well.
4: So one of the things that I've heard a couple times this year in interviews that's been repeated is how in the Hebrew Bible and perhaps even including the New Testament, the one commandment that actually gets repeated again and again is to care for the foreigner and to care for the stranger. And so this idea that our relationships with each other are key to how we live the gospel and how we understand the gospel, I think our ancient texts are telling us that again and again.
1: Especially in an election year.
4: Yeah. Right. No, what?
0: This year's been really interesting for me in a couple of ways. One was for one of our book club episodes, which we do once a quarter. We had Ravi Gupta come to us, and we actually...
4: I read the whole book.
0: Yep.
8: We all did, Heather.
0: There was a certain amount of pride in having read the entire Bhagavad Gita. But having someone for whom that is their scripture, but it's not one I grew up with, was so, so enlightening. And just to hear him talk about it with how it's taught him and what he holds on to, that was very inspiring. We also, this year, started our own podcast with our students.
8: Woohoo!
0: Take a Leap. It premieres in January. Do we know the first drop date?
8: Yeah, January 7th.
0: January 7th. Woo-hoo. All right. And so, quickly, in a nutshell, if people tune in to Take a Leap, what are they hearing?
8: Yeah, Take a Leap is a podcast hosted by students at Brigham Young University, and we talk to other people around the world about the cool things that they're doing because of their religion and how they're trying to make the world a better place.
1: Yeah, and we're really talking to young people because, like Heather said earlier, a lot of young people are kind of struggling with an institutional religion. Mm-hmm. A lot of old people are as well, but we kind of talk to, why are you staying? What are you doing, and how are you living your religion kind of differently?
0: I was just amazed by the variety from people who've been motivated in some way by their faith to do everything from a healthier cosmetic line to being an Olympic athlete and the TikTok preacher and just people in between. And so do check out Take a Leap. I'm excited about that. And these guys have done great work. We're just sitting back and watching and going, oh, look at him go. We're so proud.
4: We often have to get out of the way, though, while they tape a TikTok. So it's like, whoa, here they come down the hall.
8: Everyone loves when Leah takes TikToks.
0: A highlight for me was getting to interview one of my public radio heroes, Krista Tippett, who she started off with a radio show that became a podcast called Speaking on Faith, and then that turned into On Being, which it is today, continues to be. And she was here in our studios in person, And I got to do a couple of interviews with her, but first was really kind of digging into her own faith and what she thought that people needed to hear on public radio. And she said for 10 years she was trying to convince people that 98% of Americans pray. There is a demographic that is hungry for this. And they're saying, well, yeah, but we don't think public radio listeners are praying, I guess. And she thought, that's ridiculous. And then it becomes a very popular show. And I thought it was really interesting when I asked her, how do you pick your guests? Because they weren't the famous pastors or priests or whatever denomination. In fact, very rarely were they those people. And she talked about what she thought her task was.
15: One of my operating questions for the show was how to make goodness as riveting as evil. Because evil is inherently riveting just in our bodies. I think one of my great aspirations was like, yes, interview people who are good and wise, which never means perfect, and really get into the complexity of that and like what that means to live that and the drama of that so that that too can be riveting.
0: So as a podcast host, talking to people of faith, I mean, we would love to have a million listeners.
4: Yes.
0: And maybe if we did, so tell a friend. So maybe we could do true crime and get a million listeners because those are just astronomically popular. But it's for the reason she describes, I think, sometimes. She says evil is just intrinsically riveting because we want to protect ourselves. We have a physical response to, oh, no, that bad thing. I hope it's not going to happen to me. But how to make good and as interesting and riveting. And she focuses, I think, right on the thing that's come up a couple of times, which is digging deeper into the drama of that, meaning we find ourselves in moral dilemmas. Like, I've learned this, I believe this. Now I'm in a situation where, will I practice that? Will I be embarrassed if I do? Will I offend other people if I do? Or just whatever it might be, that there is inherently in trying to seek to be, I guess I'm going to call it, in tune with the divine, however a listener defines that, there is a challenge inherent in that. Because at least in my way of thinking, I'm in a world, in a society that sometimes is at odds with that. And why do we have to grow spiritually? Because we are in a place where we're not mature, all of us. And we have this task of growing. And I was really thrilled to hear her sort of explain her take on that. And it makes me think that same thing in my life. How can the good in my life become as interesting and as riveting to me? Because if I sink into it below the surface, there is challenge and there is drama. And there are the stories that we've been sharing during this whole hour. So thank you to all of our production team, some of whom, Josh, graduating.
1: Goodbye.
0: Everybody. Bye, to great things. Excited for 2025 with the premiere of the Take a Leap podcast from our student producers. And what else for In Good Faith?
4: We are going to start January with a mini series about Atlanta. We got to go to Atlanta in the fall, and so we have several interviews there that we'll be playing, and that mini series wraps up with a discussion of Martin Luther King's now 60-year-old text letter from a Birmingham jail.
0: So you've got time to read that. It's really not all that long.
4: It's not all over the internet.
0: It's not book length, and it's easily available. Letter from a Birmingham Jail, and that will be our first book club of the year. Thank you, everyone, for listening to In Good Faith. As always, we hope you will leave a review or a comment. That is the single best thing you can do to spread the word, is if you like us, give us a whole bunch of stars, however many are available.
4: And preferably five.
0: Preferably five. And then say nice things. And that's super, super helpful. And we'll see you in 2025.

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1: 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But sometimes all this thinking leads to overthinking and even some feelings of dread about the future. That's why I was so glad to talk with Gary Dixon. Gary is the head of the International Pass It On campaign, and he had some very encouraging things to say about the state of the world and why he's optimistic about the future. 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
2: On today's Good Word, we're talking about how to get from one place to another and the role the kingdom of God has on earth. Now that travel is more possible for people than ever before in the rest of history, getting where you want to go is mostly a matter of figuring out how to get there and paying for it. But with so many methods of travel, finding the right path might be harder than it seems. Even if you find the right way to go, sticking to it can also be difficult since there are lots of choices between us and where we want to go. God offers us a path back to His presence, though our experience personally on our path is likely to vary wildly from other people's. But no matter where we start, He offers us a clear way to return to Him, providing all of His children with guidance and light. Isaiah chapter 2 gives the waypoint that God established for all the world, pointing all people to the light He offers. And it shall come to pass in the last days that the mountain of the Lord's house shall be established in the top of the mountains, and shall be exalted above the hills, and all nations shall flow unto it. And many people shall go and say, Come ye, and let us go up to the mountain of the Lord, to the house of the God of Jacob, and He will teach us of His ways, and we will walk in His paths. For out of Zion shall go forth the law, and the word of the Lord from Jerusalem. O house of Jacob, come ye, and let us walk in the light of the Lord. The Israelites were long designated as covenant people to God, set apart from the rest of the world for a particular purpose. But they weren't the only people God cared about, nor were they the only people who wanted to follow God. Isaiah's message to the Israelites was a reminder of the duty the Lord had given them. In a world that has distanced itself from God, Israel was to keep the word and the commandments of God. They were the keepers of what we all could inherit if we turned to the Lord. The job of those within the church has long been to prepare God's kingdom for the whole world to enter in. Israel was once set aside as a separate nation from the rest of men, but Israel includes all who will take upon them the name of the Lord. When we're baptized into God's church, we become part of the house of Israel. No matter our literal ancestry, we are all the children of the same heavenly parents, after all. Coming together as one spiritual family here on earth is the next step in gathering God's kingdom. But to get to that point, the people must be prepared and put in the work. The path is illuminated by the light of the Lord, the word of God showing the way. And if Israel is to be the place where the law and the house of the Lord is kept, disciples must be willing to stick to the path He's laid. The Lord reveals His path one step at a time, asking for our faith as we learn more of His ways and our identity as His children. The kingdom of God is there to bring us together and take us back to God, but we're the ones who have to decide to take the first step on that path. And that's the good word.
3: 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This is Sunday.

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1: This is a moment to reflect on the process of spiritual refinement. As President Emily Bell Freeman teaches that in trying times, Jesus Christ is leading the way.
2: Isn't it amazing how you can go from best day to worst day in a matter of minutes? This is mortality, a proving ground, a place designed for growth. I have learned that God allows mortality to do its work in us, and that includes both best days and worst days. How do we get through those days? When Jesus came into the coasts of Caesarea Philippi, he asked his disciples, "Whom say ye that I am?" They had seen empty nets filled, storms at sea calmed, loaves multiplied, and the dead raised. When Peter answered, "Thou art the Christ, the Son of the living God," Jesus responded, "Blessed art thou, Simon. Flesh and blood hath not revealed it unto thee, but my Father which is in heaven." That day must have felt like a best day. The Spirit confirmed an eternal truth, and Peter courageously bore testimony of it. But only 3 verses later, a shift occurred. As Jesus began to speak of his coming death, Peter rebuked him, saying, "This shall not be. Get thee behind me, Satan," was the Savior's immediate response. Peter had good intentions. He didn't want the Savior to die, but he misunderstood God's plan for his son. Peter's story went from best day to worst day in a matter of 3 verses. From Peter's story, we learn that our understanding of eternal truth is not forged in a single moment. Testimony is built over time, day after day, both best days and worst. In Matthew 14, Peter and the other disciples were caught in a storm when Jesus approached the ship. Peter cried out, "Lord, if it be thou, bid me come unto thee on the water." And Jesus answered with an invitation, "Come." So Peter stepped out of the boat. He walked on the water to go to Jesus. Best day. But in the very next verse, we read that Peter saw the wind, became afraid, and began to sink. Worst day in a matter of moments. Have you ever accepted an invitation from the Lord and then felt unequal to the task? We all know what it is to doubt, to experience sinking moments. But notice where Jesus was when Peter accepted the invitation that seemed too big. He wasn't shouting instructions from the shore or offering advice from the safety of the boat. He was in the water with Peter, within reaching distance. As you accept the Lord's invitations on both your best days and your worst, the same will be true for you.
1: That was an excerpt from President Emily Bell Freeman's talk, Best Days and Worst Days. This is a moment to reflect.
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1: Today on The Good Word, we're talking about the Lord's role in the plan and getting more than we bargained for. What we expect from the future is rarely what we actually get. We can only predict the future based on our experience in the past, and that's not always reliable. Mostly, we expect the future to be like the past, following the same patterns and the trends we've already experienced. But since our knowledge is limited and often biased, that makes our predictions not all that reliable. But just because we were wrong about what was coming doesn't mean it has to be negative. Instead, what God has in store for us may be greater than what we'd hoped for. Isaiah the prophet had a great number of prophecies for God's people, often speaking of the coming Messiah and redemption in greater detail than any other set of scripture does. These prophecies, both then and now, provide a glimpse into the important role the Savior plays in God's plan. But that's not a role determined by mortal men. It's determined by God, and His purposes are far beyond what we might assume based on our own knowledge. In chapter 9 of Isaiah, we're given a glimpse of some of the many duties the Lord will fulfill and the names He will earn. For unto us a child is born, unto us a son is given, and the government shall be upon His shoulder. And His name shall be called Wonderful, Counselor, the Mighty God, the Everlasting Father, the Prince of Peace. Of the increase of His government and peace there shall be no end, upon the throne of David, and upon His kingdom to order it, and to establish it with judgment and with justice from henceforth, even forever. The zeal of the Lord of hosts will perform this. In the meridian of time, the Jewish people were waiting for a literal and political king, one to free them from their perpetual oppression, at the moment, from the Romans. Much of leadership had convinced themselves that that political freedom was the only way to fulfill those commandments and prophecies that had been given. But the scope of Isaiah's prophecy was much larger than they had anticipated. The Lord Jesus Christ fits all the descriptions Isaiah gave Him. Though that might not have been clear in His lifetime, in His role as Savior, He descended beneath all things, becoming lowly and humble before the eyes of both God and man. But His mortal life was only part of His purpose and identity. Before, during, and after His life on earth, He was the God of creation, the Lord of the Old Testament, and the Savior of the world. He's the head of the kingdom of God both in heaven and earth, establishing peace among a people sorely in need of it. His place in God's plan for the salvation of His children was far greater than any single kingdom or dynasty. His rule is eternal. The promises that come from following Jesus Christ are more than just physical safety and freedom. Though that may come in some circumstances, He's much more concerned with our eternal and spiritual growth. When we enter His kingdom through baptism, we become part of a people that will be bound together for far longer than just this lifetime. God's eternal power binds His disciples to Him and to each other, bringing to pass His vision of an eternal, infinite family. And that's the good word.
2: Uplifting and peaceful. This is Sunday.

0: You're listening to This Is Sunday. This is a moment to reflect on belonging, as Elder Gerard Cossé recounts the commandment to love all, even those we may not know.
1: Are we selective or exclusive in determining who deserves our love, or do we extend Christ-like love to all with whom we associate? The Lord asks, if ye salute your brethren only, what do ye more than others? To him, all people upon this earth are our neighbors. There are no strangers or outcasts, only brothers and sisters. Discipleship was never meant to be a comfortable circle of familiar friends focused on their own interests. Rather, our congregations are a beautiful mosaic enriched by diverse backgrounds, cultures, and experiences, yet united in devotion to Christ. Service and the church expands our circle of love and widens our associations. We meet people from all walks of life, new friends, brothers and sisters in need, recent converts, and missionary or ministering companions. We don't serve only those we already love. Rather, we come to love people as we serve them. Do we interact superficially with others, or do we genuinely seek to know and care for each person we meet? Though he was often surrounded by multitudes, the Savior always gave his full attention to the one sheep, one leper, one Samaritan woman, one little child, one soul at a time. In his love, no one was ever lost in the crowd. Through my service, both in and out of the church, I've learned that even those people who at first seemed insignificant have become some of the most remarkable and uplifting individuals I know. There is wonderful depth, so much to love in every soul. My dear brothers and sisters, as one of his special witnesses, I testify that our Savior Jesus Christ loves us more than we can ever imagine. In the words of the hymn, "For his eye is on the sparrow, and I know he watches me." May we follow the Lord's perfect example and learn to love all and to love each, just as he does.
0: That was an excerpt from Elder Gerard Cossé's talk, "Love All, Love Each." This is a moment to reflect.
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2: Today on The Good Word, we're talking about uncertainty and certainty in victory. The point of watching a game isn't to find out the final score, but to watch the entire story unfold right in front of you. If people only wanted to know who won and who lost, no one would need to watch any kind of sport. They'd simply wait for the news after getting the final result. But fans set aside time to watch live or in person, hoping to be there in the moment when the victory is decided. That could mean sitting through hours of intense action where the result is uncertain. But the prospect of victory, especially after a close game, is what makes it thrilling. The greater the chance for loss, the sweeter the victory at the end. God's plan is designed for His children to succeed. No matter which trials we face here in mortality, the chance for triumph is always within our grasp, assured if we continue to follow Him. Much of the scriptures is devoted to recording what that final victory will look like, displaying just how far God's power reaches. The greatest trials we have, of death, misery, and hopelessness, will be conquered by God, drying all tears. In Isaiah 25, we're given part of the full scope that will mark the triumph of the Lord. He will swallow up death in victory, and the Lord God will wipe away tears from off all faces. And the rebuke of His people shall He take away from off all the earth, for the Lord hath spoken it. And it shall be said in that day, Lo, this is our God. We have waited for Him, and He will save us. This is the Lord. We have waited for Him. We will be glad and rejoice in His salvation. The promised day was still centuries off in Isaiah's time, but in our time, that victory has already been at least partially won. The Savior Jesus Christ has conquered death, freeing the bonds of all who came before and after Him. His atonement in the garden and upon the cross has already ensured succor for the weak and afflicted. We know the ultimate outcome of His work, at least on the big picture scale. While the Savior has done His part, we have a part to play in our mortality too. We have to be given the chance to choose and to prove ourselves. Whether or not we accept His offer, all His children will overcome death through His power, living forever. But if we choose God and follow faithfully, we can be citizens of His kingdom, blessed with all that has been promised. His generosity means He loves all His children, even while having high expectations for us. God's work often requires patience. As we learn to wait upon His timing, we don't know the timing of the Lord's return to the earth or His final triumph. We're only asked to have faith that it is coming. Faith grows best in uncertainty, allowing us room to test His commandments and promises for ourselves. He provides comfort on two fronts, strength in our trials and promises for the future. We might not see the far-off vision that He invites us to see yet, but it will come, bit by bit, and greater than we could have imagined alone. Our future is up to us, which is part of what makes it exciting and what makes it ours. And that's The Good Word.

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1: This is a moment to reflect on hope, as Elder Clement M. Matsuokatada teaches that God has a way prepared, even when, to our eyes, the outlook is foggy.
2: He who descended below all things knows how to heal your broken heart and make you whole again. Trust his promise that the sun will rise again for you. Tomorrow will be better than today. I learned this more deeply during a difficult season of my life. Early in my service as a young stake president, as my wife, Busi, and I were raising our family, it felt as though one challenge followed another. We had just buried my mother. 2 weeks later, we stood at a graveside, this time with my counselor mourning his teenage son. Work pressures felt overwhelming, and I began to wonder if I was measuring up at home, at work, and before the Lord. My prayers were best expressed in the primary song, "Heavenly Father, are you really there? And do you hear and answer every child's prayer?" My answer came in an unexpected way. One Sunday, while driving to a ward conference, I poured my heart out to the Lord. When I arrived at the meeting house, a bright-eyed primary boy stopped me and said, "We need to talk." With a very serious look on his face, he asked almost in a scolding voice, "When are you going to stop being a naughty boy?" I knew I was in some kind of trouble. Before I could respond, he added, "Every morning and every night, my parents asked us to pray for you." I will never be able to fully describe what I felt as I stood there. I felt seen. I felt loved. I felt known. I felt that I was not alone. And as I looked into that child's eyes, I felt the warmth of the Savior's love. To the Savior, we are never lost in the crowd. He knows how to reach us through a hymn, a smile, a kind word, and sometimes through people we least expect. Just as that family prayed for me, there is someone praying for you. Please remember, your pain is not a sign that God does not love you. He truly does.
1: 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This is a moment to reflect.
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4: We hope you're enjoying This is Sunday on BYU Radio. 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
1: On today's Good Word, we're talking about how to get from one place to another and the role the kingdom of God has on earth. Now that travel is more possible for people than ever before in the rest of history, getting where you want to go

0: is mostly a matter of figuring out how to get there and paying for it. But with so many methods of travel, finding the right path might be harder than it seems. Even if you find the right way to go, sticking to it can also be difficult since there are lots of choices between us and where we want to go. God offers us a path back to His presence. Though our experience personally on our path is likely to vary wildly from other people's, but no matter where we start, He offers us a clear way to return to Him, providing all of His children with guidance and light. Isaiah chapter 2 gives the waypoint that God established for all the world, pointing all people to the light He offers. And it shall come to pass in the last days that the mountain of the Lord's house shall be established in the top of the mountains, and shall be exalted above the hills, and all nations shall flow unto it. And many people shall go and say, Come ye, and let us go up to the mountain of the Lord, to the house of the God of Jacob, and He will teach us of His ways, and we will walk in His paths. For out of Zion shall go forth the law, and the word of the Lord from Jerusalem. O house of Jacob, come ye, and let us walk in the light of the Lord. The Israelites were long designated as covenant people to God, set apart from the rest of the world for a particular purpose. But they weren't the only people God cared about, nor were they the only people who wanted to follow God. Isaiah's message to the Israelites was a reminder of the duty the Lord had given them. In a world that has distanced itself from God, Israel was to keep the word and the commandments of God. They were the keepers of what we all could inherit if we turned to the Lord. The job of those within the church has long been to prepare God's kingdom for the whole world to enter in. Israel was once set aside as a separate nation from the rest of men, but Israel includes all who will take upon them the name of the Lord. When we're baptized into God's church, we become part of the house of Israel, no matter our literal ancestry. We are all the children of the same heavenly parents, after all. Coming together as one spiritual family here on earth is the next step in gathering God's kingdom. But to get to that point, the people must be prepared and put in the work. The path is illuminated by the light of the Lord, the Word of God showing the way. And if Israel is to be the place where the law and the house of the Lord is kept, disciples must be willing to stick to the path He's laid. The Lord reveals His path one step at a time, asking for our faith as we learn more of His ways and our identity as His children. The kingdom of God is there to bring us together and take us back to God, but we're the ones who have to decide to take the first step on that path. And that's the good word.
1: Soothing, uplifting, inspiring. This is Sunday.

0: Israel Houghton.
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2: This is a moment to reflect on Jesus Christ, as Elder Ulysses Soras teaches that it is in Jesus alone that we might find lasting solace.
3: Throughout his ministry, the Savior spoke on several occasions the sacred words, I am, using sublime metaphors to bear witness of who he eternally is, the great Jehovah of the Old Testament, the Son of God, the promised Messiah. Among these declarations is one of the most solemn and tender teachings of his ministry, spoken on the night preceding his suffering and death. I am the true vine. Ye are the branches. He that abideth in me, and I in him, the same bringeth forth much fruit. For without me, ye can do nothing. In a world of many voices, remaining connected to the true vine is not merely desirable. It is essential to our spiritual survival. Those who abide in Jesus Christ come to recognize and trust his voice, especially as it is spoken through those he has called to represent him. I will forever treasure the moment when Elder Jeffrey R. Holland called me over the phone to welcome me to the Quorum of the 12 Apostles just a few minutes after receiving this invitation to serve as a special witness to the Savior to the world. In that sacred moment, I felt the Savior ministering in love to me through the voice of one of his anointed servants. I felt the peace and comforting assurance flowing from the true vine. Elder Holland's life and mighty ministry testify that as we hear the Savior's voice through his servants and abide in him, the true vine, we bringeth forth much fruit, for without him we can do nothing. In this sacred Easter season, I solemnly testify that Jesus Christ is the true vine. He lives, he rose from the dead, and his redeeming power is real. I bear witness that his voice is the voice of truth and life. With perfect love, he invites all to abide in him and to continue in his love, that we may recognize his power in our lives, that God's love may be perfected in us, and we may know that we are in him. I bear my solemn witness of these eternal truths in the sacred name of Jesus Christ, our Savior. Amen.
2: That was an excerpt from Elder Ulysses Soras' talk, Jesus Christ, the True Vine. This is a moment to reflect.
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2: Today on The Good Word, we're talking about the Lord's role in the plan and getting more than we bargained for. What we expect from the future is rarely what we actually get. We can only predict the future based on our experience in the past, and that's not always reliable. Mostly, we expect the future to be like the past, following the same patterns and the trends we've already experienced. But since our knowledge is limited and often biased, that makes our predictions not all that reliable. But just because we were wrong about what was coming doesn't mean it has to be negative. Instead, what God has in store for us may be greater than what we'd hoped for. Isaiah the prophet had a great number of prophecies for God's people, often speaking of the coming Messiah and redemption in greater detail than any other set of scripture does. These prophecies, both then and now, provide a glimpse into the important role the Savior plays in God's plan. But that's not a role determined by mortal men. It's determined by God, and His purposes are far beyond what we might assume based on our own knowledge. In chapter 9 of Isaiah, we're given a glimpse of some of the many duties the Lord will fulfill and the names He will earn. For unto us a child is born, unto us a son is given, and the government shall be upon His shoulder. And His name shall be called Wonderful, Counselor, the Mighty God, the Everlasting Father, the Prince of Peace. Of the increase of His government and peace there shall be no end, upon the throne of David, and upon His kingdom to order it, and to establish it with judgment and with justice from henceforth, even forever. The zeal of the Lord of hosts will perform this. In the meridian of time, the Jewish people were waiting for a literal and political king, one to free them from their perpetual oppression, at the moment, from the Romans. Much of leadership had convinced themselves that that political freedom was the only way to fulfill those commandments and prophecies that had been given. But the scope of Isaiah's prophecy was much larger than they had anticipated. The Lord Jesus Christ fits all the descriptions Isaiah gave Him. Though that might not have been clear in His lifetime, in His role as Savior, He descended beneath all things, becoming lowly and humble before the eyes of both God and man. But His mortal life was only part of His purpose and identity. Before, during, and after His life on earth, He was the God of creation, the Lord of the Old Testament, and the Savior of the world. He's the head of the kingdom of God both in heaven and earth, establishing peace among a people sorely in need of it. His place in God's plan for the salvation of His children was far greater than any single kingdom or dynasty. His rule is eternal. The promises that come from following Jesus Christ are more than just physical safety and freedom. Though that may come in some circumstances, He's much more concerned with our eternal and spiritual growth. When we enter His kingdom through baptism, we become part of a people that will be bound together for far longer than just this lifetime. God's eternal power binds His disciples to Him and to each other, bringing to pass His vision of an eternal, infinite family. And that's the good word.
3: Uplifting, inspiring. This is Sunday.

0: uplifting and peaceful. This is Sunday. This is a moment to reflect on the eternal joy that comes from Jesus Christ, as President Dieter F. Uchtdorf shares his testimony of our Savior's resurrection.
1: Despite the heaviness of their hearts and the unanswered questions in their minds, Mary and her companions made their way to the tomb. They didn't come expecting a miracle. They didn't come anticipating their questions would be answered. They came because of their immeasurable love and reverence for Jesus Christ. What Mary and those with her discovered on that Sunday morning changed the world forever. They found the stone rolled away from the tomb. But when they went in, they did not find the body of the Lord Jesus. While they were perplexed about this, behold, two men stood by them in dazzling apparel and said to them, "Why do you seek the living among the dead? He is not here, but has risen." This encounter at the empty tomb changed them forever. It changed the world. Many might picture Jesus as a carpenter from Nazareth or a traveling preacher from Galilee. They might note the significant influence he had on the world's religious history. But the bold message of the empty tomb is that Jesus Christ is not merely a historical figure. We do not seek him among the dead. He is risen. We understand he is not confined to the pages of a book any more than he was confined to the grave of stone. The scriptures teach us not only who Jesus was, but who he is. Because Jesus Christ conquered death, surely he can conquer any danger, confusion, or doubt we face. Heavenly messengers at the empty tomb gave Mary and her companions two invitations. First, come and see the place where the Lord lay. Second, go quickly and tell his disciples that he is risen from the dead. In time, the Savior echoed a similar invitation to all. Go into all the world and preach the gospel to every creature.
0: That was an excerpt from President Dieter F. Uchtdorf's talk, Encounter at the Empty Tomb. This is a moment to reflect.
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1: Today on The Good Word, we're talking about uncertainty and certainty in victory. The point of watching a game isn't to find out the final score, but to watch the entire story unfold right in front of you. If people only wanted to know who won and who lost, no one would need to watch any kind of sport. They'd simply wait.

for the news after getting the final result. But fans set aside time to watch live or in person, hoping to be there in the moment when the victory is decided. That could mean sitting through hours of intense action where the result is uncertain. But the prospect of victory, especially after a close game, is what makes it thrilling. The greater the chance for loss, the sweeter the victory at the end. God's plan is designed for His children to succeed. No matter which trials we face here in mortality, the chance for triumph is always within our grasp, assured if we continue to follow Him. Much of the scriptures is devoted to recording what that final victory will look like, displaying just how far God's power reaches. The greatest trials we have, of death, misery, and hopelessness, will be conquered by God, drying all tears. In Isaiah 25, we're given part of the full scope that will mark the triumph of the Lord. He will swallow up death in victory, and the Lord God will wipe away tears from off all faces, and the rebuke of His people shall He take away from off all the earth, for the Lord hath spoken it. And it shall be said in that day, Lo, this is our God. We have waited for Him, and He will save us. This is the Lord. We have waited for Him. We will be glad and rejoice in His salvation. The promised day was still centuries off in Isaiah's time, but in our time, that victory has already been at least partially won. The Savior Jesus Christ has conquered death, freeing the bonds of all who came before and after Him. His atonement in the garden and upon the cross has already ensured succor for the weak and afflicted. We know the ultimate outcome of His work, at least on the big picture scale. While the Savior has done His part, we have a part to play in our mortality too. We have to be given the chance to choose and to prove ourselves. Whether or not we accept His offer, all His children will overcome death through His power, living forever. But if we choose God and follow faithfully, we can be citizens of His kingdom, blessed with all that has been promised. His generosity means He loves all His children, even while having high expectations for us. God's work often requires patience, as we learn to wait upon His timing. We don't know the timing of the Lord's return to the earth or His final triumph. We're only asked to have faith that it is coming. Faith grows best in uncertainty, allowing us room to test His commandments and promises for ourselves. He provides comfort on two fronts, strength in our trials and promises for the future. We might not see the far-off vision that He invites us to see yet, but it will come. Bit by bit, and greater than we could have imagined alone. Our future is up to us, which is part of what makes it exciting and what makes it ours. And that's the good word.

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1: This is a moment to reflect on the process of spiritual refinement. As President Emily Bell Freeman teaches that in trying times, Jesus Christ is leading the way.
2: Isn't it amazing how you can go from best day to worst day in a matter of minutes? This is mortality, a proving ground, a place designed for growth. I have learned that God allows mortality to do its work in us, and that includes both best days and worst days. How do we get through those days? When Jesus came into the coast of Caesarea Philippi, he asked his disciples, "Whom say ye that I am?" They had seen empty nets filled, storms at sea calmed, loaves multiplied, and the dead raised. When Peter answered, "Thou art the Christ, the Son of the living God," Jesus responded, "Blessed art thou, Simon. Flesh and blood hath not revealed it unto thee, but my Father which is in heaven." That day must have felt like a best day. The Spirit confirmed an eternal truth, and Peter courageously bore testimony of it. But only three verses later, a shift occurred. As Jesus began to speak of his coming death, Peter rebuked him, saying, "This shall not be. Get thee behind me, Satan," was the Savior's immediate response. Peter had good intentions. He didn't want the Savior to die, but he misunderstood God's plan for his son. Peter's story went from best day to worst day in a matter of three verses. From Peter's story, we learn that our understanding of eternal truth is not forged in a single moment. Testimony is built over time, day after day, both best days and worst. In Matthew 14, Peter and the other disciples were caught in a storm when Jesus approached the ship. Peter cried out, "Lord, if it be thou, bid me come unto thee on the water." And Jesus answered with an invitation, "Come." So Peter stepped out of the boat. He walked on the water to go to Jesus. Best day. But in the very next verse, we read that Peter saw the wind, became afraid, and began to sink. Worst day in a matter of moments. Have you ever accepted an invitation from the Lord and then felt unequal to the task? We all know what it is to doubt, to experience sinking moments. But notice where Jesus was when Peter accepted the invitation that seemed too big. He wasn't shouting instructions from the shore or offering advice from the safety of the boat. He was in the water with Peter, within reaching distance. As you accept the Lord's invitations on both your best days and your worst, the same will be true for you.
1: That was an excerpt from President Emily Bell Freeman's talk, Best Days and Worst Days. This is a moment to reflect.
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2: On today's Good Word, we're talking about how to get from one place to another and the role the kingdom of God has on earth. Now that travel is more possible for people than ever before in the rest of history, getting where you want to go is mostly a matter of figuring out how to get there and paying for it. But with so many methods of travel, finding the right path might be harder than it seems. Even if you find the right way to go, sticking to it can also be difficult since there are lots of choices between us and where we want to go. God offers us a path back to His presence. Though our experience personally on our path is likely to vary wildly from other people's, but no matter where we start, He offers us a clear way to return to Him, providing all of His children with guidance and light. Isaiah chapter 2 gives the waypoint that God established for all the world, pointing all people to the light He offers. And it shall come to pass in the last days that the mountain of the Lord's house shall be established in the top of the mountains, and shall be exalted above the hills, and all nations shall flow unto it. And many people shall go and say, Come ye, and let us go up to the mountain of the Lord, to the house of the God of Jacob, and He will teach us of His ways, and we will walk in His paths. For out of Zion shall go forth the law, and the word of the Lord from Jerusalem. O house of Jacob, come ye, and let us walk in the light of the Lord. The Israelites were long designated as covenant people to God, set apart from the rest of the world for a particular purpose. But they weren't the only people God cared about, nor were they the only people who wanted to follow God. Isaiah's message to the Israelites was a reminder of the duty the Lord had given them. In a world that has distanced itself from God, Israel was to keep the word and the commandments of God. They were the keepers of what we all could inherit if we turned to the Lord. The job of those within the church has long been to prepare God's kingdom for the whole world to enter in. Israel was once set aside as a separate nation from the rest of men, but Israel includes all who will take upon them the name of the Lord. When we're baptized into God's church, we become part of the house of Israel. No matter our literal ancestry, we are all the children of the same heavenly parents. After all, coming together as one spiritual family here on earth is the next step in gathering God's kingdom. But to get to that point, the people must be prepared and put in the work. The path is illuminated by the light of the Lord, the word of God showing the way. And if Israel is to be the place where the law and the house of the Lord is kept, disciples must be willing to stick to the path He's laid. The Lord reveals His path one step at a time, asking for our faith as we learn more of His ways and our identity as His children. The kingdom of God is there to bring us together and take us back to God, but we're the ones who have to decide to take the first step on that path. And that's the good word.
3: 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This is Sunday.

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1: This is a moment to reflect on belonging. As Elder Gerard Cosset recounts the commandment to love all, even those we may not know.
2: Are we selective or exclusive in determining who deserves our love, or do we extend Christ-like love to all with whom we associate? The Lord asks, if ye salute your brethren only, what do ye more than others? To him, all people upon this earth are our neighbors. There are no strangers or outcasts, only brothers and sisters. Discipleship was never meant to be a comfortable circle of familiar friends focused on their own interests. Rather, our congregations are a beautiful mosaic enriched by diverse backgrounds, cultures, and experiences, yet united in devotion to Christ. Service and the church expands our circle of love and widens our associations. We meet people from all walks of life, new friends, brothers and sisters in need, recent converts, and missionary or ministering companions. We don't serve only those we already love. Rather, we come to love people as we serve them. Do we interact superficially with others, or do we genuinely seek to know and care for each person we meet? Though he was often surrounded by multitudes, the Savior always gave his full attention to the one sheep, one leper, one Samaritan woman, one little child, one soul at a time. In his love, no one was ever lost in the crowd. Through my service, both in and out of the church, I've learned that even those people who at first seemed insignificant have become some of the most remarkable and uplifting individuals I know. There is wonderful depth, so much to love in every soul. My dear brothers and sisters, as one of his special witnesses, I testify that our Savior Jesus Christ loves us more than we can ever imagine. In the words of the hymn, "For his eye is on the sparrow, and I know he watches me." May we follow the Lord's perfect example and learn to love all and to love each, just as he does.
1: That was an excerpt from Elder Gerard Cosset's talk, Love All, Love Each. This is a moment to reflect.
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1: Today on The Good Word, we're talking about the Lord's role in the plan and getting more than we bargained for. What we expect from the future is rarely what we actually get. We can only predict the future based on our experience in the past, and that's not always reliable. Mostly, we expect the future to be like the past, following the same patterns and the trends we've already experienced. But since our knowledge is limited and often biased, that makes our predictions not all that reliable. But just because we were wrong about what was coming doesn't mean it has to be negative. Instead, what God has in store for us may be greater than what we'd hoped for. Isaiah the prophet had a great number of prophecies for God's people, often speaking of the coming Messiah and redemption in greater detail than any other set of scripture does. These prophecies, both then and now, provide a glimpse into the important role the Savior plays in God's plan. But that's not a role determined by mortal men. It's determined by God, and His purposes are far beyond what we might assume based on our own knowledge. In chapter 9 of Isaiah, we're given a glimpse of some of the many duties the Lord will fulfill and the names He will earn. For unto us a child is born, unto us a son is given, and the government shall be upon His shoulder. And His name shall be called Wonderful, Counselor, the Mighty God, the Everlasting Father, the Prince of Peace. Of the increase of His government and peace there shall be no end, upon the throne of David, and upon His kingdom to order it, and to establish it with judgment and with justice from henceforth, even forever. The zeal of the Lord of hosts will perform this. In the meridian of time, the Jewish people were waiting for a literal and political king, one to free them from their perpetual oppression, at the moment, from the Romans. Much of leadership had convinced themselves that that political freedom was the only way to fulfill those commandments and prophecies that had been given. But the scope of Isaiah's prophecy was much larger than they had anticipated. The Lord Jesus Christ fits all the descriptions Isaiah gave Him. Though that might not have been clear in His lifetime, in His role as Savior, He descended beneath all things, becoming lowly and humble before the eyes of both God and man. But His mortal life was only part of His purpose and identity. Before, during, and after His life on earth, He was the God of creation, the Lord of the Old Testament, and the Savior of the world. He's the head of the kingdom of God both in heaven and earth, establishing peace among a people sorely in need of it. His place in God's plan for the salvation of His children was far greater than any single kingdom or dynasty. His rule is eternal. The promises that come from following Jesus Christ are more than just physical safety and freedom. Though that may come in some circumstances, He's much more concerned with our eternal and spiritual growth. When we enter His kingdom through baptism, we become part of a people that will be bound together for far longer than just this lifetime.

0: God's eternal power binds his disciples to him and to each other, bringing to pass his vision of an eternal, infinite family. And that's the good word.
1: Take time to reflect. This is Sunday.

0: A day unlike the rest. This is Sunday. This is a moment to reflect on hope as Elder Clement M. Matsuakatada teaches that God has a way prepared, even when, to our eyes, the outlook is foggy.
1: He who descended below all things knows how to heal your broken heart and make you whole again. Trust his promise that the sun will rise again for you. Tomorrow will be better than today. I learned this more deeply during a difficult season of my life. Early in my service as a young state president, as my wife, Busi, and I were raising our family, it felt as though one challenge followed another. We had just buried my mother. 2 weeks later, we stood at a graveside, this time with my counselor mourning his teenage son. Work pressures felt overwhelming, and I began to wonder if I was measuring up at home, at work, and before the Lord. My prayers were best expressed in the primary song, "Heavenly Father, are you really there? And do you hear and answer every child's prayer?" My answer came in an unexpected way. One Sunday, while driving to a ward conference, I poured my heart out to the Lord. When I arrived at the meeting house, a bright-eyed primary boy stopped me and said, "We need to talk." With a very serious look on his face, he asked almost in a scolding voice, "When are you going to stop being a naughty boy?" I knew I was in some kind of trouble. Before I could respond, he added, "Every morning and every night, my parents ask us to pray for you." I will never be able to fully describe what I felt as I stood there. I felt seen. I felt loved. I felt known. I felt that I was not alone. And as I looked into that child's eyes, I felt the warmth of the Savior's love. To the Savior, we are never lost in the crowd. He knows how to reach us through a hymn, a smile, a kind word, and sometimes through people we least expect. Just as that family prayed for me, there is someone praying for you. Please remember, your pain is not a sign that God does not love you. He truly does.
0: That was an excerpt from Elder Clement M. Matsuakatada's talk, "He Knows You by Name." This is a moment to reflect.
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2: Today on The Good Word, we're talking about uncertainty and certainty in victory. The point of watching a game isn't to find out the final score, but to watch the entire story unfold right in front of you. If people only wanted to know who won and who lost, no one would need to watch any kind of sport. They'd simply wait for the news after getting the final result. But fans set aside time to watch live or in person, hoping to be there in the moment when the victory is decided. That could mean sitting through hours of intense action where the result is uncertain. But the prospect of victory, especially after a close game, is what makes it thrilling. The greater the chance for loss, the sweeter the victory at the end. God's plan is designed for His children to succeed. No matter which trials we face here in mortality, the chance for triumph is always within our grasp, assured if we continue to follow Him. Much of the scriptures is devoted to recording what that final victory will look like, displaying just how far God's power reaches. The greatest trials we have, of death, misery, and hopelessness, will be conquered by God, drying all tears. In Isaiah 25, we're given part of the full scope that will mark the triumph of the Lord. He will swallow up death in victory, and the Lord God will wipe away tears from off all faces. And the rebuke of His people shall He take away from off all the earth, for the Lord hath spoken it. And it shall be said in that day, Lo, this is our God. We have waited for Him, and He will save us. This is the Lord. We have waited for Him. We will be glad and rejoice in His salvation. The promised day was still centuries off in Isaiah's time, but in our time, that victory has already been at least partially won. The Savior Jesus Christ has conquered death, freeing the bonds of all who came before and after Him. His atonement in the garden and upon the cross has already ensured succor for the weak and afflicted. We know the ultimate outcome of His work, at least on the big picture scale. While the Savior has done His part, we have a part to play in our mortality too. We have to be given the chance to choose and to prove ourselves. Whether or not we accept His offer, all His children will overcome death through His power, living forever. But if we choose God and follow faithfully, we can be citizens of His kingdom, blessed with all that has been promised. His generosity means He loves all His children, even while having high expectations for us. God's work often requires patience. As we learn to wait upon His timing, we don't know the timing of the Lord's return to the earth or His final triumph. We're only asked to have faith that it is coming. Faith grows best in uncertainty, allowing us room to test His commandments and promises for ourselves. He provides comfort on two fronts, strength in our trials and promises for the future. We might not see the far-off vision that He invites us to see yet, but it will come, bit by bit, and greater than we could have imagined alone. Our future is up to us, which is part of what makes it exciting and what makes it ours. And that's The Good Word.

0: a day that's different from the rest. This is Sunday.
1: This is a moment to reflect on Jesus Christ, as Elder Ulysses Soares teaches that it is in Jesus alone that we might find lasting solace.
2: Throughout his ministry, the Savior spoke on several occasions the sacred words, "I am," using sublime metaphors to bear witness of who he eternally is, the great Jehovah of the Old Testament, the Son of God, the promised Messiah. Among these declarations is one of the most solemn and tender teachings of his ministry, spoken on the night preceding his suffering and death. "I am the true vine. Ye are the branches. He that abideth in me, and I in him, the same bringeth forth much fruit. For without me, ye can do nothing." In a world of many voices, remaining connected to the true vine is not merely desirable. It is essential to our spiritual survival. Those who abide in Jesus Christ come to recognize and trust his voice, especially as it is spoken through those he has called to represent him. "I will forever treasure the moment when Elder Jeffrey R. Holland called me over the phone to welcome me to the Quorum of the 12 Apostles, just a few minutes after receiving this invitation to serve as a special witness to the Savior to the world. In that sacred moment, I felt the Savior ministering in love to me through the voice of one of his anointed servants. I felt the peace and comforting assurance flowing from the true vine." Elder Holland's life and mighty ministry testify that as we hear the Savior's voice through his servants and abiding him, the true vine, we bringeth forth much fruit, for without him we can do nothing. In this sacred Easter season, I solemnly testify that Jesus Christ is the true vine. He lives. He rose from the dead, and his redeeming power is real. I bear witness that his voice is the voice of truth and life. With perfect love, he invites all to abide in him and to continue in his love, that we may recognize his power in our lives, that God's love may be perfected in us, and we may know that we are in him. I bear my solemn witness of these eternal truths in the sacred name of Jesus Christ, our Savior. Amen.
1: That was an excerpt from Elder Ulysses Soares' talk, "Jesus Christ, the True Vine." This is a moment to reflect.
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Welcome to Music and the Spoken Word with the Tabernacle Choir and Orchestra at Temple Square. Conducting today's program is Mac Wilberg, with organist Richard Elliott, and the spoken word by Derek Porter.

It's natural, at times, to look back on our lives and wonder, what might have been? Or to say, if only. Along the way, we may accumulate regrets and remember missed opportunities, sometimes focusing more on the past than the future. Remembering such experiences can be constructive, helping us to change and become better. But focusing too much on the past can be like embarking on a countryside drive, only to find ourselves circling the same landmark over and over again. Getting past the past can be difficult, but as we take the necessary steps to pull away from old circular patterns that repeatedly carry us through the valleys of our mistakes, we find joy. We experience the beauty of new beginnings, new frontiers, and new challenges. The past, now in the rearview mirror, becomes a teacher rather than a master. But it's not enough to simply forget the past. Without resolution, guilt lives on. Doing all we can to correct the past enables us to move forward, unshackled and unencumbered. Eventually, though regret may linger, with God's help, our guilt is swept away. As Charles Spurgeon once proclaimed, repentance is the clearing away of rubbish of the past. We develop a tenderness of repentance and of holy desire for the future. Like the Apostle Paul, as we repent of past mistakes and focus on the future, we can escape the sting of those things which are behind and reach forward to those things which are ahead. Getting past the past requires us to correct what we can. Paying that price to the very best of our ability allows the circular road we may have been traveling to straighten its course and, with heaven's help, lead us toward new horizons. We then recognize it's time to move forward. Whatever mistakes we have made, whatever debts we have incurred, whatever duties we have deferred, our only way out is ahead. May we focus on the future by first correcting what we can from the past. Then, may we move forward with renewed confidence, allowing the past to be our teacher rather than our master.

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Until we meet again, may peace be with you this day and always.

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1: Steve here from In Good Faith. 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I thought I'd read just two of the most recent reviews. This from Seven Sister Seven. Wonderful and inspiring. I've listened to this podcast for over 2 years. It has helped me feel connected to a large faith community. I have a greater appreciation for other faith traditions and find comfort in knowing we all have things in common. Thanks for your efforts to bring us together. And this from Jam M. Cannon. In a time when some of my loved ones are in faith transition, this podcast takes a broader perspective on faith and reminds me that God is mindful. It gives me opportunity to listen to people of other cultures and persuasions who, like me, feel God's love in their lives. I find it both refreshing and nourishing. Thanks so much for taking time to leave a review, and we'd love to read your review on the show. Leave us a comment on Apple or Spotify. Welcome to In Good Faith. Every year at the end of the year, we like to look back, and it's really hard to say a best of because we have had over 100 different guests on this year, and we could pull fabulous quotes from all of them. But we've tried to just go around and pick out a few memorable moments that we can share. We've got the whole crew here, our senior producer, Dr. Heather Bigley.
2: Hello.
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1: It's an octagon, okay. At the preeminent equal side of the table.
2: Okay.
1: Our producers, Leah King.
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1: Aaliyah Ebert.
5: Hey, everyone.
1: Also, James Sturdivant.
6: Hello.
1: Let's get started with the whole idea of In Good Faith, of course, is hearing about people's faith journeys and how they see God working in their lives. But this comes out in so many different ways. And let's just jump right in with one of our guests. And Aaliyah, your name starts with an A, so here we go. Like grade school, we'll start with you. Talk about one of the guests you picked and set up this quote for us.
5: I picked a quote from Justin Brierley, who was episode 231. And he talked about his whole experience running a podcast where he essentially invited people to ask questions about his faith.
7: So that was really the purpose of beginning to host these conversations, which were challenging, you know, that not everyone enjoyed hearing their beliefs and deeply held views questioned by atheists and agnostics and people of other faiths. But actually, I think it was actually a really healthy thing to do because I found that Christianity could stand up on its own two feet intellectually. And if you haven't got a faith that can stand up to some questions, you've got to ask whether you've got a faith that's worth defending. So for me, it was a really helpful thing to do in the long run.
5: I really loved that question about if your faith can't stand up on its own two feet against questions or intellectual debate, is it really worth defending? And of course, there's not an answer for everything. There's a lot of faith-based questions, I'm sure, in all religions that can't be answered fully. But I think there's a lot that can. And in my experience, an intellectual approach to faith has only ever helped. I've never felt like my faith has been decreased because I've learned more or asked more questions.
2: I like this part about defending because there's actually a very famous quote from someone who I can't remember. Is it George Bernard Shaw? He basically has this idea that we don't need to defend God, right? God stands on his own and he is his own answer. And I've always taken comfort in that. I might need to defend why I practice in a certain way or why I do the things that I do or what it is I believe and what that leads me to do in my life. But God himself needs no defense. He's God.
1: And a previous guest, Barbara Brown Taylor, once said that in general, she's discovered that we never behave more badly towards each other than we think we are defending God.
2: Yeah.
1: Interesting. Justin Brierley. Yeah. What a brave guy to say, here's my podcast. Come on and challenge everything I hold dear.
2: Mm-hmm.
1: Imagine doing that. How about you?
2: I actually picked a quote from Russell Moore, which was the first episode of 2024, going all the way back. My love for Russell Moore burns almost as brightly as my love for Howie Weinstein. And every time I listen to this interview, I just think, oh my God, like, yeah, okay, thank you, right? I love all the different things he has to say. So let's hear our friend Russell Moore. Please call us back.
8: If they see people for whom the faith is itself the first thing. and that everything else comes after that, rather than the faith being a means to prop up something else. And I think that's one of the really disillusioning things that we see right now, is kind of a grouping of people who would be together no matter what, and who are at odds with people they would be at odds with no matter what. That causes people to wonder, is this just that?
1: Yeah, I haven't heard it put that way. And we'd be together anyway, but because we're together, we're also here in this same church.
8: Right, right. Mm. And I think that that's one of the things that I see very different in both the ministry of Jesus and in the life of the early church in the book of Acts, for instance, is that you have this shaking up and putting together of people who may have had nothing else in common except for the following of Jesus, and it created quite a bit of disruption.
3: Yes.
8: throughout the early church era, but it also created a kind of power and witness to what's really true and what's really important, what really matters.
2: So, of course, he's talking about, as an educator working in universities, what does he see as a challenge for young people? We know that young people are leaving institutional religion at a high rate. And his point is not that it's religion that's driving people away. It's the cultural interpretation of those religions, making people feel disaffected and disillusioned with the places where they grew up. And I don't think that's a thing that's just happening to 20-year-olds.
1: Yeah.
2: That's happening to people my age and older, deciding, are we really living the teachings of Jesus, or are we just a social club that's kind of cool to hang out with? I think we need both. We definitely need social clubs. And it's great when your church family can be a real family in that way for you, but that shouldn't be the only purpose it serves.
4: Yeah, I think when I was a kid, I felt like everyone that was at my church were all best friends. And growing up, I recognized that's not the case at all. I mean, people have different reasons for going to church, but I think we should follow the apostles' example a lot of the time and just be there because you have a love for God. And that even if someone irks you, and I've been on the receiving end, I've been irked before at church, you have to kind of take a step back and say, I'm not here because of this person. I'm here because I want a relationship with God, and that's more important than everything else.
2: Hopefully, one day, God teaches our hearts in such a way that when we see that irking person, we can say, I am here for you. Mm. I got to learn how to love you. And once I learn how to love you, I'm really living, you know, what Jesus taught me. It's the hardest thing in the world.
4: Yeah, I'm still getting there.
2: I'm not there at all.
1: I've tried to use the phrase in my mind when I get a little of that feeling, here's my chance to love. That doesn't always mean I successfully convert that into that, but I think I at least think that now when my hackles start to rise or I sort of want to hide under the bench or whatever. I think here's your chance to love. Then I've got a choice to make.
6: I was thinking a similar thing because I remember, like, as a missionary, like, trying to tell people, like, why they should come to church. Your natural instinct is to try and, like, sell them on it almost. Like, oh, you're going to come to church. You're going to feel the Spirit. You're going to feel all this love. It's a great community. Like, it's just going to be this happy, like, amazing time the whole time. But what I started to realize over time was that, because I was thinking about my experience at church, and I was like, well, you know, I don't always go to church and have, like, some amazing, spiritual, awesome time. But I think there's something to it that God, when we go to church, he gives us opportunities to live our standards. It's not just everyone there is so supportive and amazing. It's an opportunity to go there and to love and to do exactly what we've been talking about, like to experience that, trying to belong in that group, helping other people feel like they can belong in that group because it's not a perfect situation.
2: I don't know if you're thinking of Melissa Inouye here, and one of the things that she said in her interview was, when we go out as members of the Church of Jesus Christ of Latter-day Saints and think we're going to baptize people just like us, but that's not the point. We're going to baptize people who are nothing like us. And then we still have to discover unity and we have to come together. And so those two quotes this year have actually meant a lot to me.
1: Mm. Leah King.
9: Yes. So one of the episodes I picked is 186 from Orin J. Sofer. And I chose it because he has a really fascinating contemplation on play. So listen to that.
10: There's so much that can
3: guide and inform our living and our spiritual cultivation and our work that we can overlook. And play is a great example of that. We need play to keep our hearts light and nimble and flexible and buoyant. It's something that all mammals do. It invites us into a more spontaneous and creative relationship with life, to let go of the fixed notions we have of time, deadlines, agendas, and schedules, even to let go of our self-consciousness, and to be in more of an exploratory dance with what's unfolding from moment to moment, which has a vitality to it. So how do we reconnect with that potential? And how do we bring that quality into the rest of our lives? How do we play when we're folding the laundry, when we're doing the dishes? We can reclaim this whole dimension of our experience as human beings when we recognize its value and find ways to reconnect with it.
9: I kid you not, every time I've done the dishes this year or folded my laundry, I've thought about this quote. And so that's why I chose it today, because I have thought about it so much. I've never thought about incorporating play in doing the dishes or doing my laundry before, but I think it's something that's very Christ-like, and Christ told his disciples to become like little children, and what better way can we do that than learning how to reincorporate play and spontaneity and creativity into our lives?
10: Mm. And I like how that might apply to spirituality too, that it can't all be solemn, long-faced. We've got to laugh at ourselves at least,
9: yeah,
10: and maybe with others about their own foibles. Great. I can do better with my dishes.
2: Oh, good. Actually, hearing that reminded me of Dani Lee this year, who was talking about contemplation.
9: Yeah.
2: And she uses dishes as the place where she wants or needs to use that time to be contemplative. That's such a hard word to say. So this idea of, we have these tasks in our life that are mundane and that cause us like boredom, or we avoid them or whatever. But in fact, if we go towards them and embrace them and use them consciously in our present, either as play or a place to meditate, we can just make our lives better in these really small ways.
10: So one way my life is better because of In Good Faith is I think I have learned to actually anticipate and almost run towards when I find someone who knows something I don't know or knows something in a different way. And I find myself very comfortable in other places of worship and with people of other faiths because it's like, wow, here is my chance. But somebody who made me think differently about my own faith, about Christianity in general, was James Early, who I met at a podcast convention. We had this little meetup afterwards for people who did faith and spirituality podcasts. We walk up, we're all like, are we in the right place? Hi, I'm Steve. Hi, I'm James. What do you do? Well, and then he explains what he does. And suddenly we were best friends. I can't explain it.
2: It was a marvel to watch.
10: Heather was over there laughing like, should I be photographing this? So one of the things I loved is James Early's desire to get back past culture and layers we put on any religion to what's actually at the core. So let's hear what he has to say. James Early in episode 205.
11: I think that over the last 2,000 years, we have added things to what Jesus has said. We have neglected some things that he has said. And for me, I want to get back to what Jesus actually told us, how he wants us to live, how he wants us to think, how he wants us to love people. Too often in the Christian world, the greater Christian world, we decide whether someone's a Christian or not by what their doctrine is. And yet Jesus said, the tree is known by its fruit. The tree is known by, you know, how you love each other. I think the church as a whole pivoted in the wrong direction, especially when the church became institutionalized under Constantine. It became, this is what we believe. And there's nothing in, say, like the Nicene Creed about how we are supposed to behave. There's nothing in there about prayer, about repentance, about asking for forgiveness, about loving your neighbor as yourself or loving God with all your heart and helping the poor and helping those who need you. That's what Jesus said marks the true Christian. Over time, I've just realized, I just want to get back to what Jesus said. What does he want me to do with my life?
10: I love that.
2: Yeah.
10: And because I've seen that, people are worried about sometimes, are they really Christians? And they'll pick a denomination.
2: The Mormons.
10: Maybe mine.
2: Yeah.
10: Anyway, just that a tree is known by its fruit. In fact, if I judge them by the fruit of their lives, some of the best Christians that I've met this last year aren't Christians. I think that what I interpret as the Spirit of God is in them and working through them, and it delights me. I think that's why the minute James opened his mouth, I just felt like I loved him and knew him. I think he is personifying that particular way of being.
4: Sometimes we get so caught up in what the doctrine is. Recently, I had this experience studying the scriptures where I'm just like focused on doctrine. I'm focused on what do I believe? A little bit deeper, I thought, than just like the basic things like faith and repentance and Jesus's commandment to love one another. And when you go back past that, I think you sometimes get into a bit of a danger zone of neglecting, is the word that James used. Neglecting those basic and like core tenets that you truly, truly need. There's a danger of going too deep into doctrine. And I've felt like I need to just go back to the basics and, okay, how can I better love? How can I better have faith? And those things would help me more than any deep doctrine that I could dive into.
2: I love that. I also, because I'm myself, and then I want to play devil's advocate every time someone talks, I'm like, yes, but also, doctrine is one of those things that kind of lights your brain on fire, right? When you recognize it and it's good and you're like, oh, yeah, this gives me a vision of who I am in relationship to God. This gives me a vision of what's possible in this life. I tend to think that when James is talking about we focus too much on doctrine, I think what he's saying is we're focusing on those doctrines that say, my little team is right here, and your little team is over there, and you're not allowed in our little team because we believe this, right? And instead of focusing on otherizing others and making them feel like they don't belong, let's focus on the practices that bring people in to the great tent of Zion, and let's focus on the doctrines that like light our brains on fire and teach us who we can be.
10: James, how about you?
6: The quote that I wanted to start out with is kind of going along the same lines of what we've just been talking about. How wonderful. It comes from Kathleen Messina, who was talking to us about the work that she does, right, in the Harris County, like in the prisons in Houston, and ministering to the people there. And I want to listen to that quote.
12: And I remember one year, early on in the lectionary cycle, Matthew 25 had come up. And so as I'm reflecting on that, I said, you know, definitely we can see Christ the King in the poor, the hungry, the naked, but I don't know so much about those in jail. I'd actually written that. And so God has a really funny sense of humor and said, come see me there too.
6: Exactly. It's kind of like what you were just saying, Heather, like a lot of times we want to build our teams. And even if it's a more altruistic or extensive team than just my family, just my church, just the people that believe in my faith, there are still sometimes barriers that we build to the people that we're willing to love. Or even sometimes the problem when we focus on doctrine is that sometimes doctrine can make us feel like it's okay to not love everybody, or that there's a certain group of people that fall so far into a different category that they just don't count in the same way. But that exactly when we start feeling that, if we really start to believe that, I feel like less so than it being a validation, it's an invitation from God or God telling you like, well, if you're so focused, if you're so obsessed with this group of people, maybe you should actually pay attention to them and learn about them and try to love them instead of just othering them, which applies to, I think Kathleen makes this point in her episode, not just religion, but everything.
10: Well, and God having a sense of humor that she wrote that, and now she works right in a prison. It's like, here, I'll just show you.
5: God knows what we need to be truly joyful.
10: So be careful what you write down.
5: Yeah.
2: I've had the experience of when I think I know who people are. Mm-hmm. Oh, I know what you're going to say. I know what you believe, and I know why I'm better than that. And then I've had God show me how much those people are such good people and humble me in that way. Like, it's a scripture. You don't know their hearts. like I know their hearts. And I think that has been something that can bring you closer to that person after you get rid of all the shame of having had the experience of being taught in that way.
4: Mm-hmm.
2: But yeah, I think we walk in and say, I know how you'll be judged.
10: Ouch.
2: But I know that that's in my heart and it's something that I struggle with. And to have God say to me, actually, this is how I judge that person.
6: Definitely. I think in my own personal experience, there's nothing quite like the friendship that you have with somebody who you really used to like dislike. Like there's something really special, like really strong about those kind of relationships that maybe started out, you're just like, I just really despise this person.
2: Are you talking about former mission companions? Is this what this is?
6: I've had a lot of friends in my lifetime.
10: I'm thinking it's every rom-com I've ever.
6: Yeah. There's something special about it, you know. I mean, I have missionary companions where maybe that was the case, but...
2: I'm teasing.
6: I will also say I've had other friends where that was the case too, where I really started out like not getting along with them and like rooting against them, but then when you kind of cross a point where you can start to root for them, I just think it's a really special thing.
9: I'm just hoping James isn't talking about his coworkers.
2: Yes.
9: Like,
2: yeah.
9: I hated working with this person, but now, don't shrug.
10: Neither confirms nor denies.
6: What can I say?
10: This is In Good Faith. It's our 2024 wrap-up and sort of review of some moments that really reached us. We'll be back with more in just a moment.

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2: Welcome back to In Good Faith. It's our best of, can you call it best of? It's our Let's Talk About 2024, where we're thinking about some of the guests we've had on and ways they've actually affected us. Even though we're the makers and producers of the show, we're still very affected by the people we come in contact with. How about you, Josh?
3: Yeah, one of my favorite episodes from 2024 was Mary LaHage. I think it was episode 232. And she just kind of talks about her journey from being ethnically Muslim to it being a big part of her religious and faith life.
4: You come to religion through fear, love, knowledge. I came through fear, evolved to learn and gained knowledge. And ultimately, I just love God and I love the community. I love how this religion changed my life.
3: She talks about how first it's out of fear that she came to her faith, which I thought was really interesting. I used to have this kind of notion in my head that it matters how you come to believe a little bit. And that kind of challenged that notion where, like, it's okay to be scared at first.

0: says to her, hey, it's going to be all right. And I think that fear is the motivator for people to look to God. And we as believers can be really dismissive of it. Like, oh, well, if you really loved God, you would have just searched him out.
1: It's out of love initially anyway. Yeah.
0: Yeah. But yeah, she was in a circumstance where she felt overwhelmed and didn't know what to do.
2: And sometimes it's hard to convey a deep spiritual experience to other people. But I think she really did well, because she talks about in that time, just broken down, sort of hit the bottom. And she ends up feeling like God is with her enough that then she has this confidence that she says, basically, I'm going to have this baby and you're going to help me, which is sort of this quick turnaround of what her relationship is with God. And she has every confidence that he will be helping her through that.
1: I also think it's very admirable that her whole family is Muslim, and for her, it wasn't really important. Like the faith aspect of it wasn't really important. She was about the culture, but not really the faith. And then to come a little bit later in life to the faith, I think that's extremely admirable when the rest of her family is probably just waiting on her to get there. But she swallows her pride. She's humble, and she's able to love it.
2: Thanks. We're back around the table to Aaliyah. What other person did you pick?
3: So the next quote that I pulled was from the Jazz episode.
2: Yeah.
3: One of several. It was Mark Glanville in episode 234 talking about, he calls them prayer languages, essentially just different ways that we can connect with God.
4: We can just assume that I'm to connect with God in the way my mentor taught me. But what if that's not the way that you connect with God? What if someone connects with the Lord by visual arts? What if someone connects with the Lord simply through acts of service?
3: One of my roommates is actually studying art, and so he mentioned specifically visual arts. And I've heard that roommate talk about how when she's creating art, drawing or painting or whatever, that's when she feels the most connected with the divine, because we believe that God is a creator. And so as we create, then we feel more like him. But everyone has something in their life, some individual prayer language, some way that they can connect with God that maybe other people don't.
2: Yeah, which can make us feel a little bit better about if we see certain people receiving answers or guidance in certain ways and we think, I'm not getting that. Thus, I am bad. Or God doesn't love me or whatever. But to look around and see, what are the gifts that God gave me? And are those waiting to connect me to God if I use them, if I dive into those?
0: I just want to put a plug in for our next episode that's going to drop on January 1st with Joshua Meyer, who's going to talk about art as a language and connecting to God. So look out for that, you guys.
5: Also, to give a shout out to a recent episode, it kind of aligns with what I think Mark Gerson and Rabbi Erica were talking about. They have a quote. I think Mark said, like, the reason that God says he's like the God of Abraham and the God of Isaac and the God of Jacob is because God is the God of everybody and he connects with them in a different way. Like, I think Mark even said, like, some people really connect with God through prayer. He's like, I don't. You know, like, someone else's way does not have to be your way. That's why God is the God of, he could be the God of Josh or Steve or Leah or whoever, right? Because he has a special way of connecting with everyone.
0: I like that. My next one is Susan Murphy, who's actually a friend of Steve's that he brought in to talk to us about how she struggles with God in prayer, which I actually found really helpful.
6: Said, okay, God, I'm going to pray every day to you, and I'm going to address you as to the God who allows 30,000 children to die of hunger today. And that's how I started my prayer, not publicly, but just my private prayer. Finally, at the end of that, of several months, I said, okay, now, so tell me where you are. And the thought came into my head, Susan, tell me where you are. Mm-hmm. And I thought, oh, dadgummity, told me that it's up to me. You know, he put it into me. He said, I'm his hands, I'm his feet, I've got money, I can feed the poor. He put it on me. In other words, it's the human race. I created the human race, and you have to do something about it.
0: This idea that she is a sassy little Southern woman saying to God, you are the God who lets 30,000 children die. I found it so reassuring. I'm the type of person, I mean, we were just talking about prayer and connecting with God through prayer. I'm the type of person who feels very much, you should pray, you should pray, you should pray. And then when I pray, I'm like, well, hello,

0: what do you got? And I'm so afraid to find out what he's got. Mm. I'm so afraid for so many reasons. And the fact that she is just like, I know who you are, God, and I'm going to talk to you the way I would talk to someone else in my life. And that he's real to her and that they have a relationship. I really admire that, and I'm looking for it.
1: So earlier, Josh, who said you might have people in your congregation who irk you mm-hmm. or whatever, she's really miffed at God.
0: Yeah.
1: and she's okay with, like, saying so and poking him in the elbow.
0: Yeah.
1: So there'd been some sort of relationship built up, and then she was really frustrated about. And I just love that she knows God can handle it.
0: Well, let me just say, for me, one of the most important things of working on In Good Faith is having people come in to our interviews again and again and saying, hey, God can handle you. God can handle your anger and your sorrow and your grief because he's God. And you don't have to be afraid of hurting his feelings. And that to me has been just mind-blowingly helpful.
2: Can I just add that dadgummit was the best dadgummit ever?
1: It was sincere and spoken with a lifetime of practice.
2: That's what I aspire to.
3: How about you, Leah?
4: Yeah, my second interview is from Jules Olson in episode 222. And this was one of my favorite episodes from the year. A great interview, but also just the recording experience was really powerful. We were sitting in Studio 6, and I was just crying listening to this woman talk, and I was struggling to cry silently so I wouldn't be picked up on the microphone.
5: Being a chaplain has changed me so much. Yes, I'm more aware of spiritual things. I'm more open to them. I love hearing from people that have different faith traditions explain to me in their words what's going on. They're saying, oh, and this and this. And I'm like, oh, they're saying the exact same thing I think and feel just in their words. Mm. I'm less judgmental and more accepting. Things aren't black and white. Like when I was younger, I thought it's this or this. No. There's so much gray and so much good in every person and every home. I just feel so honored.
4: Yeah, I love this quote, and I think it hits on a lot of points that we've made already today. Just that everyone is a child of God and everyone deserves our love. She talks later in the interview about how after these people pass away, she talks to them in their kitchen and she thanks them for spending time with her and for helping her see the light of Christ even more. And I think it's just such a beautiful message.
1: She's someone who has been through the fire, really.
4: For sure.
1: And it's put her in a place. We never love those experiences when we go through them, but it has truly put her in a place where, as a chaplain now, she is a blessing to people every single day of her life. And I could aspire to that. But when you're with someone like that, it's pretty humbling.
4: Yeah.
1: This is from Rich Liversidge in Sandy Spring, Maryland. He and his wife, Joan, we interviewed. I met them when I went to Quaker worship, and they got up and they said, today it will be an hour of silent worship. I thought, okay, I was excited to learn about Quakers, and we just sat there.
2: After a week of silence.
1: After I had been Holy Cross, at Holy Cross Abbey for a week of silent retreat with the monks. So I thought, yeah, more of this.
4: God has a sense of humor.
1: But I did start doing some thinking, and I thought, well, here is my time. And how do I worship? And how are they worshiping? Because they do this very often. And even if it's not an hour of silent worship, the congregation will sit in silence until someone feels moved upon. And they're not afraid to have long spaces of time go by, and someone won't speak up unless they truly feel the Spirit is moving them to speak. And someone will stand and share what they call a testimony or a sharing. And they'll sit down, and then nobody else comments on that or gets right up. You sit with that for a while, because if they felt it was important enough to share, then you're going to sit with it and absorb that. And here's Rich talking about something that then I want to comment afterwards about.
6: We are sitting in worship. We are sitting in expectant waiting because we expect when we are together that God will somehow make himself, herself, themselves understood to someone who can then get up and give a message that will help all of us.
1: That's so interesting to me that maybe I would spend my life searching the scriptures and serving people and hope that what it is I need to know is going to pop into my brain. But they are there in communal worship to share with each other. And I was just so struck that they are trusting each other to be listening. And as a congregation, they seek together how they might act in the community. Because religious communities are important, this was instructive to me about how am I letting my own community teach me? And maybe God is going to answer my prayer when Sister So-and-so says whatever she says, that I need to include in my spiritual instruction the very people I worship with. I like being taught that, and I like my current practice of even right now I play piano for the kids in the young kids part of church. But I'm trying to be open there when what they say, and I can't talk much about it or I'll get emotional, but the simplicity of their answers and their trust. And I think maybe I'm getting my prayers answered right now by how they are. And Leah, you said earlier, Jesus said to become as a little child. And I sit there between the songs feeling that and being sort of surprised, like, I was going to be open to this, but I hadn't thought that it might be the 4 and the 5-year-olds that would actually be among my best teachers.
7: I think that kind of connects back to the quote, was it Susan Murphy? That one where she was talking about how she has that realization where she's like, God, how do you let this happen? And then the realization is like, you can help. Like, I've made people so that they could help be the solution to these things. That I think it's a really beautiful idea that even though God could fix all of the problems theoretically or with his all-powerful amazingness, right, come in and help us all feel loved and cared for and all of these things, but instead he chooses to let us not only struggle with it and figure it out ourselves, but to let other people be the answers to our prayers too, I think is really cool.
0: I mean, as we were talking, Steve, I was thinking about the humility of people who, at least in our community, get up and say, I hope that God will, like, inspire me to say the things that you need to hear. Mm. You know, I have this talk, or I have this lesson, but I want to teach in a way that God is able to teach you what you need. And whenever I've heard that in the past, I've always been like, I'm sorry, I spent a lot of time on this lesson.
3: Don't interrupt me.
0: So don't interrupt me, God. I got really good stuff here. So it better be what they needed to hear, because it's amazing.
1: James, do we have one more from you?
7: Yes, we do. And interestingly enough, it comes from Susan Bentley, I think from episode 226. I had to bring up the Holy Cross Abbey in Berryville, Virginia, as a Virginia native myself. In fact, my grandma goes to Holy Cross Abbey, not to do the silent worship, but in the episode 228, the monks talk about how they like make bread and like all these different things, like the fruitcakes. My grandma is a patron of of their baked goods, and so I have also enjoyed some myself. So I had to bring up Susan Bentley. Her quote is kind of talking about silence and the idea of the silent retreats, and I want to listen to that.
8: And one of the things that became very clear to me on my first retreat was a silent retreat is a little bit of a misnomer. It's really fasting from talking, because there are lots of other sounds that one hears and that I hear when I'm there. Even if it's the scraping of chairs in the dining room, in the refectory where we're eating and not talking together, but you can hear the clink of silverware on people's plates and maybe the gentle sound of the refrigerator. And then outside, there are lots of sounds. So part of the fasting from talking made me much more attuned to other sounds and, frankly, to listening to God, where God is found in nature, in the chapel, in my own reflections, as well as in prayers that I'm reading or praying.
7: I would say that fasting from talking is something I should probably do more, you know, in a lot of different contexts, not just on my own. But I think it was just an interesting quote, because I think a lot of times we hear the be still idea, and it's not just, you know, doing nothing, But there is this necessity that God says multiple times throughout Scripture, like, be still. And it calls back as well to the book club we did with Henry Nouwen in episode 229. There's some really fantastic things in Henry Nouwen's writings about how, like, being silent, I think he said, listen to the heartbeat of God, I thought was such a powerful quote. Mm. Like, what do you really hear when you stop talking? When you stop trying to fill the silence yourself, if you're alone, or even if there's other people around, you're letting it be filled by God, in a sense. You're letting it be filled with things that you didn't come up with, but things that God has put there around you, and it helps you to come to know God more. And whenever I have tried to be silent, you know, try to listen to God. It can be difficult. You know, you get distracted, and you have all of these things come into your mind, but it can still be a really powerful experience just because you made the effort to be quiet for a little bit, and maybe you heard a little bit of God's heartbeat.
2: Yeah, I feel like for me, I have a problem where I always have to be listening to a podcast or watching something or be engaged somehow. And I recognize I still struggle with it, but occasionally, ever since we did that Henry Nouwen book club episode, I've recognized that I need some time away from everything and be unplugged, be away from screens, and just try to be still, essentially, be with God in different ways. Because don't get me wrong, I love podcasts, but sometimes, yeah, you need to step away.
7: I started paying a lot more attention to, like, the times that were actually silent after we did our series on, like, silent retreats and worship. And I was like, if I leave the house and I forgot my headphones, it's like the worst thing that's ever happened. Yeah. Like, if I'm at the store for like 20 minutes and I don't have like a podcast or like music playing, I'm like so annoyed at the world. But there's something to it. You need the silence. You have to have it, right?
9: Mm. And that phrase, be still, is often in Scripture paired with the words, and know that I am God. And so I think part of the reason that we had this whole focus on contemplation was because God is made manifest in the silence and in the stillness.
0: That Henry Nouwen book and the other guests that we've had on the show really alerted me to something that I hadn't realized I was doing. I've already talked about what a failure I am at prayer, but let's go deeper into that, which is the way Nouwen spoke and the way some of our other guests have spoken about prayer is that God is right there and that you are in the presence of God when you pray. Mm. And I had sort of given myself this idea that somehow I'm like sending text messages off and he'll get back to me sometime. But this idea that you literally, when you pray or when you're still or when you meditate, that God is right there with you, I'd never thought of before. It was a new concept and frightening for me, as these things tend to be. But like, it's one of those things where I get that thought out once in a while. And I, like, look at it, give it a little side eye, like, am I ready for that? And then I put it away, and then I get it out again. And I'm just really thankful that I learned that.
1: I have tried that in my meditation since reading that book. I usually have 10 minutes of just being silent and breathing and a few other things that I'm trying to do. But I have spent the last few minutes, I actually set it up so that a little bell rings 3 minutes before. And that's my moment to try and just know that I am in the presence of God. And Nouwen in that book says that the voice of God will come to us from inside us. That's really interesting to me. I mean, we hear about a still small voice or whispers to our hearts, to our minds. I love that. It's really interesting to challenge or be open to new understandings. I somehow think we get the idea that we learn what's what and then we just sort of head through life because we know what's what.
0: Yeah.
1: We're really never there. Or if we think we are, God will give us an experience to let us know. You're listening to In Good Faith. We'll be back with more in just a moment.

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0: Welcome back to In Good Faith. I'm Stephen Cap Perry, host of the show, and we're sitting here with our production team talking about some moments that really taught or reached each of us from 2024. Josh, I think you're up next.
1: Yeah, like we were just talking about, life kind of goes in different directions that you don't anticipate. For Chris and Julie Bennett from episode 238, their life took a lot of different twists and turns that they didn't see coming, and they talk about kind of adjusting to that.
2: God built us like Legos, where it's like we do better when we're connected to one another. Yeah, we have our individual part to play, but the beauty is displayed in the togetherness. So I think that's where, for us, our faith has been the key component of how we've been able to go through forgiveness and healing and reconciliation.
1: I think for the past probably 5 or 6 years, I've been trying to figure out if I'm an introvert or extrovert. I still don't really know.
3: What?
1: Yeah.
3: Are you serious?
1: Yeah.
3: This is like Steve thinking he's an introvert.
0: Maybe maybe you're just a vert.
1: Yeah.
4: Just a vert.
1: I just have a vert. And I'm like, sometimes I feel really like, oh, like I get a ton of energy from other people and I love it. And other times I'm just like, leave me alone. I want to shell up and listen to my podcast. Listen to Take a Leap podcast, everyone. Just like, and I don't know. But I think it's really interesting that God intentionally puts us with a lot of different people on this earth. And a lot of what the gospel is about, I would in fact say like most of what the gospel is about, is our relationships with other people and with Him. And we need those other people. And sometimes other people, as God designed them, are imperfect and they make mistakes. And sometimes they betray you or they do something to really, really hurt you. And the gospel is, and you know, relying on Jesus is all about learning from that and growing from that. And I think the Bennetts, their story is really incredible. They dealt with betrayal. They dealt with trying to overcome cancer and all these different hurdles that God threw their way. But at the end of it, they were stronger because of those experiences and their relationships with each other and with those around them kind of grew as well.
3: So one of the things that I've heard a couple times this year in interviews that's been repeated is how in the Hebrew Bible and perhaps even including the New Testament, the one commandment that actually gets repeated again and again is to care for the foreigner and to care for the stranger. And so this idea that our relationships with each other are key to how we live the gospel and how we understand the gospel, I think our ancient texts are telling us that again and again.
1: Especially in the election year.
3: Yeah.
1: Right.
3: No, what?
0: This year has been really interesting for me in a couple of ways. One was for one of our book club episodes, which we do once a quarter. We had Ravi Gupta come to us, and we actually—
3: I read the whole book.
0: Yep.
5: We all did, Heather.
0: There was a certain amount of pride in having read the entire Bhagavad Gita. But having someone for whom that is their scripture, but it's not one I grew up with, was so, so enlightening. And just to hear him talk about it with how it's taught him and what he holds on to, that was very inspiring. We also, this year, started our own podcast with our students.
3: Woohoo!
0: Take a Leap. It premieres in January. Do we know the first drop date?
5: Yeah, January 7th.
0: January 7th. Woo-hoo. All right. And so, quickly, in a nutshell, if people tune in to Take a Leap, what are they hearing?
5: Yeah, Take a Leap is a podcast hosted by students at Brigham Young University, and we talk to other people around the world about the cool things that they're doing because of their religion and how they're trying to make the world a better place.
1: Yeah, and we're really talking to young people because, like Heather said earlier, a lot of young people are kind of struggling with an institutional religion. Mm-hmm. A lot of old people are as well. But we kind of talk to, why are you staying? What are you doing? And how are you living your religion kind of differently?
0: I was just amazed by the variety from people who've been motivated in some way by their faith to do everything from a healthier cosmetic line to being an Olympic athlete and the TikTok preacher and just people in between. And so do check out Take a Leap. I'm excited about that. And these guys have done great work. We're just sitting back and watching and going, oh, look at him go. We're so proud.
3: We often have to get out of the way, though, while they tape a TikTok. So it's like, oh, here they come down the hall.
5: Everyone loves when Leah takes TikToks.
0: A highlight for me was getting to interview one of my public radio heroes, Krista Tippett, who she started off with a radio show that became a podcast called Speaking on Faith, and then that turned into On Being, which it is today, continues to be. And she was here in our studios in person, and I got to do a couple of interviews with her, but first was really kind of digging into her own faith and what she thought that people needed to hear on public radio. And she said for 10 years she was trying to convince people that 98% of Americans pray. There is a demographic that is hungry for this. And they're saying, well, yeah, but we don't think public radio listeners actually are praying, I guess. And she thought, that's ridiculous. And then it becomes a very popular show. And I thought it was really interesting when I asked her, how do you pick your guests? Because they weren't the famous pastors or priests or whatever denomination. In fact, very rarely were they those people. And she talked about what she thought her task was.
4: One of my operating questions for the show was how to make goodness as riveting as evil. Because evil is inherently riveting just in our bodies. I think one of my great aspirations was like, yes, interview people who are good and wise, which never means perfect, and really get into the complexity of that and like what that means to live that and the drama of that so that that too can be riveting.
0: So as a podcast host, talking to people of faith, I mean, we would love to have a million listeners.
3: Yes.
0: And maybe if we did, so tell a friend. So maybe we could do true crime and get a million listeners because those are just astronomically popular. But it's for the reason she describes, I think, sometimes. She says evil is just intrinsically riveting because we want to protect ourselves. We have a physical response to, oh, no, that bad thing. I hope it's not going to happen to me. But how to make good and as interesting and riveting. And she focuses, I think, right on the thing that's come up a couple of times, which is digging deeper into the drama of that, meaning we find ourselves in moral dilemmas. Like, I've learned this, I believe this. Now I'm in a situation where, will I practice that? Will I be embarrassed if I do? Will I offend other people if I do? Or just whatever it might be, that there is inherently in trying to seek to be, I guess I'm going to call it, in tune with the divine, however a listener defines that, there is a challenge inherent in that. Because at least in my way of thinking, I'm in a world, in a society that sometimes is at odds with that. And why do we have to grow spiritually? Because we are in a place where we're not mature, all of us. And we have this task of growing. And I was really thrilled to hear her sort of explain her take on that. And it makes me think that same thing in my life. How can the good in my life become as interesting and as riveting to me? Because if I sink into it below the surface, there is challenge and there is drama. And there are the stories that we've been sharing during this whole hour. So thank you to all of our production team, some of whom, Josh, graduating.
1: Goodbye.
0: Everybody.
1: Goodbye,
0: to great things. Excited for 2025 with the premiere of the Take a Leap podcast from our student producers. And what else for In Good Faith?
3: We are going to start January with a mini series about Atlanta. We got to go to Atlanta in the fall, and so we have several interviews there that we'll be playing, and that mini series wraps up with a discussion of Martin Luther King's now 60-year-old text letter from a Birmingham jail.
0: So you've got time to read that. It's really not all that long.
3: It's not all over the internet.
0: It's not book length, and it's easily available. Letter from a Birmingham Jail, and that will be our first book club of the year. Thank you, everyone, for listening to In Good Faith. As always, we hope you will leave a review or a comment. That is the single best thing you can do to spread the word, is if you like us, give us a whole bunch of stars, however many are available.
5: And preferably five.
0: Preferably five. And then say nice things. And that's super, super helpful. And we'll see you in 2025.

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2: On today's Good Word, we're talking about how to get from one place to another and the role the kingdom of God has on earth. Now that travel is more possible for people than ever before in the rest of history, getting where you want to go is mostly a matter of figuring out how to get there and paying for it. But with so many methods of travel, finding the right path might be harder than it seems. Even if you find the right way to go, sticking to it can also be difficult since there are lots of choices between us and where we want to go. God offers us a path back to His presence, though our experience personally on our path is likely to vary wildly from other people's. But no matter where we start, He offers us a clear way to return to Him, providing all of His children with guidance and light. Isaiah chapter 2 gives the waypoint that God established for all the world, pointing all people to the light He offers. And it shall come to pass in the last days that the mountain of the Lord's house shall be established in the top of the mountains and shall be exalted above the hills, and all nations shall flow unto it. And many people shall go and say, Come ye, and let us go up to the mountain of the Lord, to the house of the God of Jacob, and He will teach us of His ways, and we will walk in His paths. For out of Zion shall go forth the law, and the word of the Lord from Jerusalem. O house of Jacob, come ye, and let us walk in the light of the Lord. The Israelites were long designated as covenant people to God, set apart from the rest of the world for a particular purpose. But they weren't the only people God cared about, nor were they the only people who wanted to follow God. Isaiah's message to the Israelites was a reminder of the duty the Lord had given them. In a world that has distanced itself from God, Israel was to keep the word and the commandments of God. They were the keepers of what we all could inherit if we turned to the Lord. The job of those within the church has long been to prepare God's kingdom for the whole world to enter in. Israel was once set aside as a separate nation from the rest of men, but Israel includes all who will take upon them the name of the Lord. When we're baptized into God's church, we become part of the house of Israel, no matter our literal ancestry. We are all the children of the same heavenly parents, after all. Coming together as one spiritual family here on earth is the next step in gathering God's kingdom. But to get to that point, the people must be prepared and put in the work. The path is illuminated by the light of the Lord, the Word of God showing the way. And if Israel is to be the place where the law and the house of the Lord is kept, disciples must be willing to stick to the path He's laid. The Lord reveals His path one step at a time, asking for our faith as we learn more of His ways and our identity as His children. The kingdom of God is there to bring us together and take us back to God, but we're the ones who have to decide to take the first step on that path. And that's the Good Word.
3: Soothing, uplifting, inspiring. This is Sunday.

0: peace and inspiration. This is Sunday. This is a moment to reflect on the eternal joy that comes from Jesus Christ, as President Dieter F. Uchtdorf shares his testimony of our Savior's resurrection.
1: Despite the heaviness of their hearts and the unanswered questions in their minds, Mary and her companions made their way to the tomb. They didn't come expecting a miracle. They didn't come anticipating their questions would be answered. They came because of their immeasurable love and reverence for Jesus Christ. What Mary and those with her discovered on that Sunday morning changed the world forever. They found the stone rolled away from the tomb, but when they went in, they did not find the body of the Lord Jesus. While they were perplexed about this, behold, two men stood by them in dazzling apparel and said to them, "Why do you seek the living among the dead? He is not here, but has risen." This encounter at the empty tomb changed them forever. It changed the world. Many might picture Jesus as a carpenter from Nazareth or a traveling preacher from Galilee. They might note the significant influence he had on the world's religious history. But the bold message of the empty tomb is that Jesus Christ is not merely a historical figure. We do not seek him among the dead. He is risen. We understand he is not confined to the pages of a book any more than he was confined to the grave of stone. The scriptures teach us not only who Jesus was, but who he is. Because Jesus Christ conquered death, surely he can conquer any danger, confusion, or doubt we face. Heavenly messengers at the empty tomb gave Mary and her companions two invitations. First, come and see the place where the Lord lay. Second, go quickly and tell his disciples that he is risen from the dead. In time, the Savior echoed a similar invitation to all. Go into all the world and preach the gospel to every creature.
0: That was an excerpt from President Dieter F. Uchtdorf's talk, Encounter at the Empty Tomb. This is a moment to reflect.
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4: Hi, I'm Sam Payne, host of The Appleseed, where great stories can bring us together. 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You'll hear stories about that from Andy Offit Irwin and Dovey Thomason. 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
1: Today on The Good Word, we're talking about the Lord's role in the plan and getting more than we bargained for. What we expect from the future is rarely what we actually get. We can only predict the future based on our experience in the past, and that's not always reliable. Mostly, we expect the future to be like the past, following the same patterns and the trends we've already experienced. But since our knowledge is limited and often biased, that makes our predictions not all that reliable. But just because we were wrong about what was coming doesn't mean it has to be negative. Instead, what God has in store for us may be greater than what we'd hoped for. Isaiah the prophet had a great number of prophecies for God's people, often speaking of the coming Messiah and redemption in greater detail than any other set of scripture does. These prophecies, both then and now, provide a glimpse into the important role the Savior plays in God's plan. But that's not a role determined by mortal men. It's determined by God, and His purposes are far beyond what we might assume based on our own knowledge. In chapter 9 of Isaiah, we're given a glimpse of some of the many duties the Lord will fulfill and the names He will earn. For unto us a child is born, unto us a son is given, and the government shall be upon His shoulder. And His name shall be called Wonderful, Counselor, the Mighty God, the Everlasting Father, the Prince of Peace. Of the increase of His government and peace there shall be no end, upon the throne of David, and upon His kingdom to order it, and to establish it with judgment and with justice from henceforth, even forever. The zeal of the Lord of hosts will perform this. In the meridian of

0: time. The Jewish people were waiting for a literal and political king, one to free them from their perpetual oppression, at the moment, from the Romans. Much of leadership had convinced themselves that that political freedom was the only way to fulfill those commandments and prophecies that had been given. But the scope of Isaiah's prophecy was much larger than they had anticipated. The Lord Jesus Christ fits all the descriptions Isaiah gave him. Though that might not have been clear in his lifetime, in his role as Savior, he descended beneath all things, becoming lowly and humble before the eyes of both God and man. But his mortal life was only part of his purpose and identity. Before, during, and after his life on earth, he was the God of creation, the Lord of the Old Testament, and the Savior of the world. He's the head of the kingdom of God both in heaven and earth, establishing peace among a people sorely in need of it. His place in God's plan for the salvation of his children was far greater than any single kingdom or dynasty. His rule is eternal. The promises that come from following Jesus Christ are more than just physical safety and freedom. Though that may come in some circumstances, he's much more concerned with our eternal and spiritual growth. When we enter his kingdom through baptism, we become part of a people that will be bound together for far longer than just this lifetime. God's eternal power binds his disciples to him and to each other, bringing to pass his vision of an eternal, infinite family. And that's the good word.
1: Inspiring music, uplifting messages. This is Sunday.

0: Uplifting, inspiring. This is Sunday.
1: This is a moment to reflect on the process of spiritual refinement. As President Emily Bell Freeman teaches that in trying times, Jesus Christ is leading the way.
2: Isn't it amazing how you can go from best day to worst day in a matter of minutes? This is mortality, a proving ground, a place designed for growth. I have learned that God allows mortality to do its work in us, and that includes both best days and worst days. How do we get through those days? When Jesus came into the coasts of Caesarea Philippi, he asked his disciples, "Whom say ye that I am?" They had seen empty nets filled, storms at sea calmed, loaves multiplied, and the dead raised. When Peter answered, "Thou art the Christ, the Son of the living God," Jesus responded, "Blessed art thou, Simon. Flesh and blood hath not revealed it unto thee, but my Father which is in heaven." That day must have felt like a best day. The Spirit confirmed an eternal truth, and Peter courageously bore testimony of it. But only 3 verses later, a shift occurred. As Jesus began to speak of his coming death, Peter rebuked him, saying, "This shall not be. Get thee behind me, Satan," was the Savior's immediate response. Peter had good intentions. He didn't want the Savior to die, but he misunderstood God's plan for his son. Peter's story went from best day to worst day in a matter of 3 verses. From Peter's story, we learn that our understanding of eternal truth is not forged in a single moment. Testimony is built over time, day after day, both best days and worst. In Matthew 14, Peter and the other disciples were caught in a storm when Jesus approached the ship. Peter cried out, "Lord, if it be thou, bid me come unto thee on the water." And Jesus answered with an invitation, "Come." So Peter stepped out of the boat. He walked on the water to go to Jesus. Best day. But in the very next verse, we read that Peter saw the wind, became afraid, and began to sink. Worst day in a matter of moments. Have you ever accepted an invitation from the Lord and then felt unequal to the task? We all know what it is to doubt, to experience sinking moments. But notice where Jesus was when Peter accepted the invitation that seemed too big. He wasn't shouting instructions from the shore or offering advice from the safety of the boat. He was in the water with Peter, within reaching distance. As you accept the Lord's invitations on both your best days and your worst, the same will be true for you.
1: That was an excerpt from President Emily Bell Freeman's talk, Best Days and Worst Days. This is a moment to reflect.
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2: Today on The Good Word, we're talking about uncertainty and certainty in victory. The point of watching a game isn't to find out the final score, but to watch the entire story unfold right in front of you. If people only wanted to know who won and who lost, no one would need to watch any kind of sport. They'd simply wait for the news after getting the final result. But fans set aside time to watch live or in person, hoping to be there in the moment when the victory is decided. That could mean sitting through hours of intense action where the result is uncertain. But the prospect of victory, especially after a close game, is what makes it thrilling. The greater the chance for loss, the sweeter the victory at the end. God's plan is designed for His children to succeed. No matter which trials we face here in mortality, the chance for triumph is always within our grasp, assured if we continue to follow Him. Much of the scriptures is devoted to recording what that final victory will look like, displaying just how far God's power reaches. The greatest trials we have, of death, misery, and hopelessness, will be conquered by God, drying all tears. In Isaiah 25, we're given part of the full scope that will mark the triumph of the Lord. He will swallow up death in victory, and the Lord God will wipe away tears from off all faces, and the rebuke of His people shall He take away from off all the earth. For the Lord hath spoken it. And it shall be said in that day, Lo, this is our God. We have waited for Him, and He will save us. This is the Lord. We have waited for Him. We will be glad and rejoice in His salvation. The promised day was still centuries off in Isaiah's time, but in our time, that victory has already been at least partially won. The Savior Jesus Christ has conquered death, freeing the bonds of all who came before and after Him. His atonement in the garden and upon the cross has already ensured succor for the weak and afflicted. We know the ultimate outcome of His work, at least on the big picture scale. While the Savior has done His part, we have a part to play in our mortality too. We have to be given the chance to choose and to prove ourselves. Whether or not we accept His offer, all His children will overcome death through His power, living forever. But if we choose God and follow faithfully, we can be citizens of His kingdom, blessed with all that has been promised. His generosity means He loves all His children, even while having high expectations for us. God's work often requires patience, as we learn to wait upon His timing. We don't know the timing of the Lord's return to the earth or His final triumph. We're only asked to have faith that it is coming. Faith grows best in uncertainty, allowing us room to test His commandments and promises for ourselves. He provides comfort on two fronts, strength in our trials and promises for the future. We might not see the far-off vision that He invites us to see yet, but it will come, bit by bit, and greater than we could have imagined alone. Our future is up to us, which is part of what makes it exciting and what makes it ours. And that's the good word.
3: A day that's different from the rest. This is Sunday.

0: calming and inspiring. 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
1: This is a moment to reflect on belonging, as Elder Gerard Cosset recounts the commandment to love all, even those we may not know.
2: Are we selective or exclusive in determining who deserves our love, or do we extend Christ-like love to all with whom we associate? The Lord asks, if ye salute your brethren only, what do ye more than others? To him, all people upon this earth are our neighbors. There are no strangers or outcasts, only brothers and sisters. Discipleship was never meant to be a comfortable circle of familiar friends focused on their own interests. Rather, our congregations are a beautiful mosaic enriched by diverse backgrounds, cultures, and experiences, yet united in devotion to Christ. Service in the church expands our circle of love and widens our associations. We meet people from all walks of life, new friends, brothers and sisters in need, recent converts, and missionary or ministering companions. We don't serve only those we already love. Rather, we come to love people as we serve them. Do we interact superficially with others, or do we genuinely seek to know and care for each person we meet? Though he was often surrounded by multitudes, the Savior always gave his full attention to the one sheep, one leper, one Samaritan woman, one little child, one soul at a time. In his love, no one was ever lost in the crowd. Through my service, both in and out of the church, I've learned that even those people who at first seemed insignificant have become some of the most remarkable and uplifting individuals I know. There is wonderful depth, so much to love in every soul. My dear brothers and sisters, as one of his special witnesses, I testify that our Savior Jesus Christ loves us more than we can ever imagine. In the words of the hymn, "For his eye is on the sparrow, and I know he watches me." May we follow the Lord's perfect example and learn to love all and to love each, just as he does.
1: That was an excerpt from Elder Gerard Cosset's talk, Love All, Love Each. This is a moment to reflect.
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1: On today's Good Word, we're talking about how to get from one place to another and the role the kingdom of God has on earth. Now that travel is more possible for people than ever before in the rest of history, getting where you want to go is mostly a matter of figuring out how to get there and paying for it. But with so many methods of travel, finding the right path might be harder than it seems. Even if you find the right way to go, sticking to it can also be difficult since there are lots of choices between us and where we want to go. God offers us a path back to His presence, though our experience personally on our path is likely to vary wildly from other people's. But no matter where we start, He offers us a clear way to return to Him, providing all of His children with guidance and light. Isaiah chapter 2 gives the waypoint that God established for all the world, pointing all people to the light He offers. "And it shall come to pass in the last days that the mountain of the Lord's house shall be established in the top of the mountains, and shall be exalted above the hills, and all nations shall flow unto it. And many people shall go and say, Come ye, and let us go up to the mountain of the Lord, to the house of the God of Jacob, and He will teach us of His ways, and we will walk in His paths. For out of Zion shall go forth the law, and the word of the Lord from Jerusalem. O house of Jacob, come ye, and let us walk in the light of the Lord." The Israelites were long designated as covenant people to God, set apart from the rest of the world for a particular purpose. But they weren't the only people God cared about, nor were they the only people who wanted to follow God. Isaiah's message to the Israelites was a reminder of the duty the Lord had given them. In a world that has distanced itself from God, Israel was to keep the word and the commandments of God. They were the keepers of what we all could inherit if we turned to the Lord. The job of those within the church has long been to prepare God's kingdom for the whole world to enter in. Israel was once set aside as a separate nation from the rest of men, but Israel includes all who will take upon them the name of the Lord. When we're baptized into God's church, we become part of the house of Israel. No matter our literal ancestry, we are all the children of the same heavenly parents, after all. Coming together as one spiritual family here on earth is the next step in gathering God's kingdom. But to get to that point, the people must be prepared and put in the work. The path is illuminated by the light of the Lord, the word of God showing the way. And if Israel is to be the place where the law and the house of the Lord is kept, disciples must be willing to stick to the path He's laid. The Lord reveals His path one step at a time, asking for our faith as we learn more of His ways and our identity as His children. The kingdom of God is there to bring us together and take us back to God, but we're the ones who have to decide to take the first step on that path. And that's the good word.

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1: Sometimes I feel like I just keep pretending, and I'm slowly going out of my mind.

0: inspiring thoughts, timeless melodies. This is Sunday. This is a moment to reflect on hope, as Elder Clement M. Matsuakatada teaches that God has a way prepared, even when, to our eyes, the outlook is foggy.
1: He who descended below all things knows how to heal your broken heart and make you whole again. Trust his promise that the sun will rise again for you. Tomorrow will be better than today. I learned this more deeply during a difficult season of my life. Early in my service as a young stake president, as my wife, Busi, and I were raising our family, it felt as though one challenge followed another. We had just buried my mother. 2 weeks later, we stood at a graveside, this time with my counselor mourning his teenage son. Work pressures felt overwhelming, and I began to wonder if I was measuring up at home, at work, and before the Lord. My prayers were best expressed in the primary song, "Heavenly Father, are you really there? And do you hear and answer every child's prayer?" My answer came in an unexpected way. One Sunday, while driving to a ward conference, I poured my heart out to the Lord. When I arrived at the meeting house, a bright-eyed primary boy stopped me and said, "We need to talk." With a very serious look on his face, he asked almost in a scolding voice, "When are you going to stop being a naughty boy?" I knew I was in some kind of trouble. Before I could respond, he added, "Every morning and every night, my parents ask us to pray for you." I will never be able to fully describe what I felt as I stood there. I felt seen. I felt loved. I felt known. I felt that I was not alone. And as I looked into that child's eyes, I felt the warmth of the Savior's love. To the Savior, we are never lost in the crowd. He knows how to reach us through a hymn, a smile, a kind word, and sometimes through people we least expect. Just as that family prayed for me, there is someone praying for you. Please remember, your pain is not a sign that God does not love you. He truly does.
0: That was an excerpt from Elder Clement M. Matsuakatada's talk, "He Knows You by Name." This is a moment to reflect.
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2: Today on The Good Word, we're talking about the Lord's role in the plan and getting more than we bargained for. What we expect from the future is rarely what we actually get. We can only predict the future based on our experience in the past, and that's not always reliable. Mostly, we expect the future to be like the past, following the same patterns and the trends we've already experienced. But since our knowledge is limited and often biased, that makes our predictions not all that reliable. But just because we were wrong about what was coming doesn't mean it has to be negative. Instead, what God has in store for us may be greater than what we'd hoped for. Isaiah the prophet had a great number of prophecies for God's people, often speaking of the coming Messiah and redemption in greater detail than any other set of scripture does. These prophecies, both then and now, provide a glimpse into the important role the Savior plays in God's plan. But that's not a role determined by mortal men. It's determined by God, and His purposes are far beyond what we might assume based on our own knowledge. In chapter 9 of Isaiah, we're given a glimpse of some of the many duties the Lord will fulfill and the names He will earn. For unto us a child is born, unto us a son is given, and the government shall be upon His shoulder. And His name shall be called Wonderful, Counselor, the Mighty God, the Everlasting Father, the Prince of Peace. Of the increase of His government and peace there shall be no end, upon the throne of David, and upon His kingdom to order it, and to establish it with judgment and with justice from henceforth, even forever. The zeal of the Lord of hosts will perform this. In the meridian of time, the Jewish people were waiting for a literal and political king, one to free them from their perpetual oppression, at the moment, from the Romans. Much of leadership had convinced themselves that that political freedom was the only way to fulfill those commandments and prophecies that had been given. But the scope of Isaiah's prophecy was much larger than they had anticipated. The Lord Jesus Christ fits all the descriptions Isaiah gave Him. Though that might not have been clear in His lifetime, in His role as Savior, He descended beneath all things, becoming lowly and humble before the eyes of both God and man. But His mortal life was only part of His purpose and identity. Before, during, and after His life on earth, He was the God of creation, the Lord of the Old Testament, and the Savior of the world. He's the head of the kingdom of God both in heaven and earth, establishing peace among a people sorely in need of it. His place in God's plan for the salvation of His children was far greater than any single kingdom or dynasty. His rule is eternal. The promises that come from following Jesus Christ are more than just physical safety and freedom. Though that may come in some circumstances, He's much more concerned with our eternal and spiritual growth. When we enter His kingdom through baptism, we become part of a people that will be bound together for far longer than just this lifetime. God's eternal power binds His disciples to Him and to each other, bringing to pass His vision of an eternal, infinite family. And that's the good word.
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1: This is a moment to reflect on Jesus Christ, as Elder Ulysses Soras teaches that it is in Jesus alone that we might find lasting solace.
2: Throughout his ministry, the Savior spoke on several occasions the sacred words, "I am," using sublime metaphors to bear witness of who he eternally is, the great Jehovah of the Old Testament, the Son of God, the promised Messiah. Among these declarations is one of the most solemn and tender teachings of his ministry, spoken on the night preceding his suffering and death. "I am the true vine. Ye are the branches. He that abideth in me, and I in him, the same bringeth forth much fruit. For without me, ye can do nothing." In a world of many voices, remaining connected to the true vine is not merely desirable. It is essential to our spiritual survival. Those who abide in Jesus Christ come to recognize and trust his voice, especially as it is spoken through those he has called to represent him. "I will forever treasure the moment when Elder Jeffrey R. Holland called me over the phone to welcome me to the Quorum of the 12 Apostles, just a few minutes after receiving this invitation to serve as a special witness to the Savior to the world. In that sacred moment, I felt the Savior ministering in love to me through the voice of one of his anointed servants. I felt the peace and comforting assurance flowing from the true vine." Elder Holland's life and mighty ministry testify that as we hear the Savior's voice through his servants and abiding him, the true vine, we bringeth forth much fruit, for without him we can do nothing. In this sacred Easter season, I solemnly testify that Jesus Christ is the true vine. He lives, he rose from the dead, and his redeeming power is real. I bear witness that his voice is the voice of truth and life. With perfect love, he invites all to abide in him and to continue in his love, that we may recognize his power in our lives, that God's love may be perfected in us, and we may know that we are in him. I bear my solemn witness of these eternal truths in the sacred name of Jesus Christ, our Savior. Amen.
1: That was an excerpt from Elder Ulysses Soras' talk, "Jesus Christ, the True Vine." This is a moment to reflect.
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1: Today on The Good Word, we're talking about uncertainty and certainty in victory. The point of watching a game isn't to find out the final score, but to watch the entire story unfold right in front of you. If people only wanted to know who won and who lost, no one would need to watch any kind of sport. They'd simply wait for the news after getting the final result. But fans set aside time to watch live or in person, hoping to be there in the moment when the victory is decided. That could mean sitting through hours of intense action where the result is uncertain. But the prospect of victory, especially after a close game, is what makes it thrilling. The greater the chance for loss, the sweeter the victory at the end. God's plan is designed for His children to succeed. No matter which trials we face here in mortality, the chance for triumph is always within our grasp, assured if we continue to follow Him. Much of the scriptures is devoted to recording what that final victory will look like, displaying just how far God's power reaches. The greatest trials we have, of death, misery, and hopelessness, will be conquered by God, drying all tears. In Isaiah 25, we're given part of the full scope that will mark the triumph of the Lord. He will swallow up death in victory, and the Lord God will wipe away tears from off all faces, and the rebuke of His people shall He take away from off all the earth, for the Lord hath spoken it. And it shall be said in that day, Lo, this is our God. We have waited for Him, and He will save us. This is the Lord. We have waited for Him. We will be glad and rejoice in His salvation. The promised day was still centuries off in Isaiah's time, but in our time, that victory has already been at least partially won. The Savior Jesus Christ has conquered death, freeing the bonds of all who came before and after Him. His atonement in the garden and upon the cross has already ensured succor for the weak and afflicted. We know the ultimate outcome of His work, at least on the big picture scale. While the Savior has done His part, we have a part to play in our mortality too. We have to be given the chance to choose and to prove ourselves. Whether or not we accept His offer, all His children will overcome death through His power, living forever. But if we choose God and follow faithfully, we can be citizens of His kingdom, blessed with all that has been promised. His generosity means He loves all His children, even while having high expectations for us. God's work often requires patience. As we learn to wait upon His timing, we don't know the timing of the Lord's return to the earth or His final triumph. We're only asked to have faith that it is coming. Faith grows best in uncertainty, allowing us room to test His commandments and promises for ourselves. He provides comfort on two fronts, strength in our trials and promises for the future. We might not see the far-off vision that He invites us to see yet, but it will come, bit by bit, and greater than we could have imagined alone. Our future is up to us, which is part of what makes it exciting and what makes it ours. And that's the good word.
2: Uplifting and peaceful. This is Sunday.

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1: This is a moment to reflect on the eternal joy that comes from Jesus Christ, as President Dieter F. Uchtdorf shares his testimony of our Savior's resurrection.
2: Despite the heaviness of their hearts and the unanswered questions in their minds, Mary and her companions made their way to the tomb. They didn't come expecting a miracle. They didn't come anticipating their questions would be answered. They came because of their immeasurable love and reverence for Jesus Christ. What Mary and those with her discovered on that Sunday morning changed the world forever. They found the stone rolled away from the tomb, but when they went in, they did not find the body of the Lord Jesus. While they were perplexed about this, behold, two men stood by them in dazzling apparel and said to them, "Why do you seek the living among the dead? He is not here, but has risen." This encounter at the empty tomb changed them forever. It changed the world. Many might picture Jesus as a carpenter from Nazareth or a traveling preacher from Galilee. They might note the significant influence he had on the world's religious history. But the bold message of the empty tomb is that Jesus Christ is not merely a historical figure. We do not seek him among the dead. He is risen. We understand he is not confined to the pages of a book any more than he was confined to that grave of stone. The scriptures teach us not only who Jesus was, but who he is. Because Jesus Christ conquered death, surely he can conquer any danger, confusion, or doubt we face. Heavenly messengers at the empty tomb gave Mary and her companions two invitations. First, come and see the place where the Lord lay. Second, go quickly and tell his disciples that he is risen from the dead. In time, the Savior echoed a similar invitation to all. Go into all the world and preach the gospel to every creature.
1: That was an excerpt from President Dieter F. Uchtdorf's talk, Encounter at the Empty Tomb. This is a moment to reflect.
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1: Welcome back to Grace Notes on BYU Radio. My next guests are from the Northern Irish Christian folk rock band Wren Collective, Gareth Gilkison and Chris Llewellyn. The group, noticing a sense of hostility from the modern culture towards the church and Christians, came together to create music to bring joy, draw individuals together spiritually, and encourage them to come back to church. Together, they have released 11 albums and have been nominated for 3 GMA Dove Awards. Chris and Gareth from Wren Collective, thank you for joining me today on the show.
2: Yeah, it's a pleasure.
3: Yeah, glad to be here.
1: I would be interested to know how you made room in your personal lives for Jesus, because that obviously had to come first before the music came.
2: Wren Collective actually started off as a Bible study. For years, we didn't actually make music. We did a lot of kind of evangelistic work in the local pubs and clubs and worked on ourselves a ton and our relationship with God. And eventually, just kind of about 5 years later, music started to spring out of that.
4: We have never tried to be successful in music as we have tried to be successful in ministry, and we still do that today. We still preach the gospel at every concert we do and do all those things because that's our passion.
1: As a collective, as a band, what are some things that have kept you going and have witnessed that, like, what you're doing is good and right and you should still do it?
4: One night we were playing in London. We were just playing our music and shared the message of God, and a girl behind the bar broke down in tears, gave her life to God that night. That sort of moment stood out to me because it wasn't someone who bought a ticket. That was just a girl who showed up to work that day, and God had a purpose to meet her there and then. Something like that just changes it all, where you're like, God's on the move, and we just got to show up even if we don't feel it.
2: I always think of a time when we did a Make-A-Wish meeting with a little girl from California, and it kind of really revolutionized, I think, the way that we approach worship, because, you know, we spend all this time with this family who's going through, you know, one of the most difficult things that is imaginable, a terminal diagnosis for a really young child. Initially, it's kind of like, it's really life-giving because you can see the two kids are dancing and they're having a really great time when we're singing these songs of celebration. But I started to notice the parents kind of having this struggle to engage. They're wrestling with the idea of there's the goodness of God over here and there's the unbelievable darkness of their lives over here. And you can see in their heads, they're trying to piece the two things together. I think for us as a worship band, we realized that these songs that we sing about joy and light, like, that's what brings it meaning. This industry and the kind of gross stuff that goes on behind closed doors and the record labels and whatever, who cares about that? This is about meeting people in the middle of their suffering and giving them a song to sing and an anthem somehow.
4: The joy of the Lord is our strength. Whatever's been going on in your day, whatever circumstances, whatever experiences that you're going through, that there is an opportunity to find joy, not just for the sake of putting a brave face on it, but joy really ultimately means that you have your trust in God, that you've let go, and with that then you find the strength to be able to, you know, overcome and to be able to fight through and to be able to sometimes even just get up out of bed, you know?
1: Yeah, sometimes it takes a lot of strength and a lot of faith. Okay, so tell me about your song, Your Name is Power. What does that mean to you? Where did that come from?
2: With the kind of things that are rising up in the news and just across the world, it feels sometimes like you're reading dystopian novels. There's just always so much going on right now that's just so hard to kind of wrap your head around. In the middle of the chaos and in the darkness, we do still have an anchor, and it is the name of Jesus, looking out at the world and the trouble there and trying to work out, well, congregationally, how do we sing into this without denying the darkness but acknowledging that there is a hope in the middle of it?

0: So how do you stay grounded personally in Christ?
1: Knowing that I actually have that access to just talk directly to Jesus and hash it out. Even if it looks a little bit like wrestling sometimes, even if it looks a little bit like a struggle, sweep the china off the table and actually have a relationship.
2: There's no human being on the planet who likes small talk for longer than a couple of minutes. And if you don't actually share something of yourself, there's never a connection made between the two people. Thinking about that with God, if you're just coming in with small talk and trying to hide the surfacey stuff, that's just not going to go anywhere. You're not going to grow and you're not going to build roots that are deep enough. Something for us is really just trying to be real.
0: I love that. There's an honesty to that. And I think that's the kind of honesty that Jesus requires for us to turn to him, right? So it requires honesty to acknowledge this is the way I feel. I don't like the way I feel, but this is the way that I feel. Yeah. If you bring that to me, I can help you work through that and get to somewhere you want to be.
1: Right.
0: So I want to talk about your song, Counting Every Blessing. What's the background of that song? What does it mean to you?
2: I really struggle with being grateful for what I have. And I don't think I'm alone in that. We can live in this place of comparison. We compare ourselves with literally everybody around us and then decide, is that something we want or we don't want? Instead of looking at what God has actually given us, I started writing a gratitude journal and writing down the literally counting them. You know what I mean? Just number one. And that really transformed the way I looked at things. I have to do that as a discipline. And Chris as well, joy is a discipline for us, but it's something that we actually deem is a really well-needed fight. You know, it's well worth it. Count the blessings even when you can't see what's going on, even if it's disaster. Even if you don't know what God's doing and you're completely lost, to take a moment to count the blessings of what God's done in your life.

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3: Welcome to the Grace Notes Christmas Special. Christmas is a time to gather with friends, family, and loved ones to celebrate the birth and life of Jesus Christ. We hope that this Christmas, as you gather here with us, that your home will be filled with joy and love in celebration of our Lord and Savior, Jesus Christ. Thanks for joining us here on the Grace Notes Christmas Special.
1: Our first piece is The First Noel, sung by the four-woman vocal group, Moriah.

0: Matt and Kevin, thanks for joining me together on the couch for this special moment.
1: Yeah, thank you.
0: You're doing a Christmas song together.
1: We are.
0: I love that. Tell me about What Child Is This, what it means to you. Why did you guys choose it?
1: He's the reason that we live, we breathe, we wake up in the morning. And he came as a child. And so I just, that's something so humbling when you think about the God of heaven coming as a child to save the world.
2: Yeah.
1: And so that's, it's so special to me when I think about it that way.
3: Now, What Child Is This? Sung by Kevin Olusola and Matt Salee.

0: That was Matt Maher. Now Elaine speaks with Naomi Raine about her song, Wonderful Gift.
1: So tell me where Wonderful Gift comes from. What place was that written from?
2: I just wanted to write a song about Jesus for Christmas that felt intimate and like worshipful. And I want this to feel like my love and adoration and appreciation for the gift that he is. And this is the gift. Like, I don't need a gift card. I don't need another pair of shoes, child. I don't need another pair of shoes. And so that was my heart behind that song, is like, as simply as I could, help us feel this wonder and this kind of like, ugh, for the Lord.

0: about his song, Away in a Manger.
1: All right, so you've chosen Away in a Manger for the Christmas song. Why that one?
2: One of my favorite times of the year is Christmas Eve. Growing up, small town USA, we had all almost set the church on fire because they would give like two-year-olds a candle to hold. And we would stand around in a circle and sing Away in a Manger and Silent Night. I love the idea of like kind of stepping back and being like, man, the one that would save us all, you know, with such humble beginnings and stayed like that. And that's why I think it's a good reminder to be like, this is his, not mine. And look what I have. Thank you, Jesus, for it. And then go about your day.

0: One of Anna Golden's favorites is O Come Emmanuel. She tells Elaine why.
1: Emmanuel is one of my favorite references to the Lord because that's God with us, that's God near me. The story of Christmas is God with us, God came to us through that torn veil. Now we have like the Holy Spirit and the presence of God everywhere. This is literally just the greatest message ever.

0: Here's the host of Grace Notes, Elaine Bradley, speaking with members of the Rend Collective.
1: So you've chosen Emmanuel for your Christmas song. Why that song? What meaning does that have to you?
2: It was really hard for us to come up with a Christmas song that kind of really authentically turned and faced the way that we were approaching that first Christmas in 2020 when we wrote this. So we tried to write a ridiculously honest song about where we were at that Christmas, and it's just, it doesn't feel like Christmas at all. We can't gather properly, but yet Emmanuel is still present even in that Christmas that feels really difficult. Jesus came into our world to understand what it is to suffer and what it is to hurt, so we never have to worry about the fact that God can't relate. There's some strange comfort in that whenever we recognize that Emmanuel knows it all.

0: That was Emmanuel, sung by members of the Rend Collective. Here's Elaine now with Tasha Layton.
1: So tell me about your original Christmas song, Comfort and Joy. Where'd that one come from?
2: Comfort and Joy started because we had a really close friend who lost her husband. And for them, Christmas is a really hard season. And so when we started writing it, we tried to think of all of the people we knew who were hurting and why they could be hurting. It is true that around the holidays, it's really hard to not be with your loved ones. And so we try to write a song to them about Jesus being the reason for the season and their comfort and joy.

0: Ellie Limebear is our next artist. Here she is with Elaine.
1: You chose O Holy Night. That's one of my favorites.
2: Oh my goodness.
1: Why'd you choose that song? What does it mean to you?
2: It's like so rich with truth. The fall on your knees bit every time. I'm like, hold on. Yeah. Yeah, strap yourself in. We're going there. All the lyrics are stunning. Like, you go through all of them, you're like, yes, there's not a faulty line, you know? But I just love that song so much.

0: Now we hear about Ala Nanita Nana from Evan Kraft.
1: So tell me about Ala Nanita Nana. Did I say that right?
2: Yes.
1: I'm so excited.
2: It's a beautiful song. I actually was, you know, showing it to people when we first were recording it. And this girl who worked for one of the music platforms that we were sharing it with, she started crying because her grandma used to sing it to her. It's a lullaby that you sing to Jesus. It's Spanish and Latin culture. You know, I love bringing that into Christmas music and what I get to do.

0: Here's Elaine with Corey Asbury.
1: You chose An Amazing Grace. Why that song?
2: We know we're not perfect. And when we're willing to admit that and grapple and wrestle with that, we go, okay, God's grace means a whole lot more to me now than it used to when I thought that I was self-righteous and perfect. When you realize how messed up, you're like, you know, I need amazing grace that saved a wretch like me. I've been very self-aware of how messed up I am. Like, I know I'm not perfect, yet his grace is there and it's sufficient for me when I'm weak, when I'm messed up. So it's always been very, very close to me.

0: Darren Mulligan is our next artist.
1: So, Darren, you've chosen to perform in the bleak midwinter. Why that song?
2: There's so many Christmas songs that I do love, and they tend to be ones that focus on the humanity of Jesus and the humanity of us. And that's where I always go. And when I read the lyrics, because it's an old poem, and I read them, I was like, oh my goodness, this is raw for a Christmas song. And I'm like, this is my wheelhouse. There's a line in it that talks about, you know, there was angels and archangels and cherub and seraphim, and they were all there, but only one worshipped. And it was Mary that worshipped Jesus with a kiss. And like, how human and how heavenly all at the same time.

0: Now Elaine speaks with Evie McKinney.
1: So you're going to do Go Tell on a Mountain, which is a classic traditional.
2: Yes.
1: Why that one? What does that resonate with you in a way?
2: Absolutely. Well, I grew up listening to it. I grew up singing it. Go Tell It on a Mountain is just the good news that Jesus Christ is born. Go tell it on the mountain, over the hills and everywhere. Go tell everybody. If you want eternal, everlasting life, listen, you better come get a piece of this Jesus for yourself. All right, y'all. Y'all ready?

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2: On today's Good Word, we're talking about how to get from one place to another and the role the kingdom of God has on earth. Now that travel is more possible for people than ever before in the rest of history, getting where you want to go is mostly a matter of figuring out how to get there and paying for it. But with so many methods of travel, finding the right path might be harder than it seems. Even if you find the right way to go, sticking to it can also be difficult since there are lots of choices between us and where we want to go. God offers us a path back to His presence, though our experience personally on our path is likely to vary wildly from other people's. But no matter where we start, He offers us a clear way to return to Him, providing all of His children with guidance and light. Isaiah chapter 2 gives the waypoint that God established for all the world, pointing all people to the light He offers. And it shall come to pass in the last days that the mountain of the Lord's house shall be established in the top of the mountains, and shall be exalted above the hills, and all nations shall flow unto it. And many people shall go and say, Come ye, and let us go up to the mountain of the Lord, to the house of the God of Jacob, and He will teach us of His ways, and we will walk in His paths. For out of Zion shall go forth the law, and the word of the Lord from Jerusalem. O house of Jacob, come ye, and let us walk in the light of the Lord. The Israelites were long designated as covenant people to God, set apart from the rest of the world for a particular purpose. But they weren't the only people God cared about, nor were they the only people who wanted to follow God. Isaiah's message to the Israelites was a reminder of the duty the Lord had given them. In a world that has distanced itself from God, Israel was to keep the word and the commandments of God. They were the keepers of what we all could inherit if we turned to the Lord. The job of those within the church has long been to prepare God's kingdom for the whole world to enter in. Israel was once set aside as a separate nation from the rest of men, but Israel includes all who will take upon them the name of the Lord. When we're baptized into God's church, we become part of the house of Israel. No matter our literal ancestry, we are all the children of the same heavenly parents. After all, coming together as one spiritual family here on earth is the next step in gathering God's kingdom. But to get to that point, the people must be prepared and put in the work. The path is illuminated by the light of the Lord, the word of God showing the way. And if Israel is to be the place where the law and the house of the Lord is kept, disciples must be willing to stick to the path He's laid. The Lord reveals His path one step at a time, asking for our faith as we learn more of His ways and our identity as His children. The kingdom of God is there to bring us together and take us back to God, but we're the ones who have to decide to take the first step on that path. And that's the good word.

0: inspiring thoughts, timeless melodies. This is Sunday. This is a moment to reflect on the process of spiritual refinement, as President Emily Bell Freeman teaches that in trying times, Jesus Christ is leading the way.
1: Isn't it amazing how you can go from best day to worst day in a matter of minutes? This is mortality, a proving ground, a place designed for growth. I have learned that God allows mortality to do its work in us, and that includes both best days and worst days. How do we get through those days? When Jesus came into the coasts of Caesarea Philippi, he asked his disciples, "Whom say ye that I am?" They had seen empty nets filled, storms at sea calmed, loaves multiplied, and the dead raised. When Peter answered, "Thou art the Christ, the Son of the living God," Jesus responded, "Blessed art thou, Simon. Flesh and blood hath not revealed it unto thee, but my Father which is in heaven." That day must have felt like a best day. The Spirit confirmed an eternal truth, and Peter courageously bore testimony of it. But only 3 verses later, a shift occurred. As Jesus began to speak of his coming death, Peter rebuked him, saying, "This shall not be. Get thee behind me, Satan," was the Savior's immediate response. Peter had good intentions. He didn't want the Savior to die, but he misunderstood God's plan for his son. Peter's story went from best day to worst day in a matter of 3 verses. From Peter's story, we learn that our understanding of eternal truth is not forged in a single moment. Testimony is built over time, day after day, both best days and worst. In Matthew 14, Peter and the other disciples were caught in a storm when Jesus approached the ship. Peter cried out, "Lord, if it be thou, bid me come unto thee on the water." And Jesus answered with an invitation, "Come." So Peter stepped out of the boat. He walked on the water to go to Jesus. Best day. But in the very next verse, we read that Peter saw the wind, became afraid, and began to sink. Worst day in a matter of moments. Have you ever accepted an invitation from the Lord and then felt unequal to the task? We all know what it is to doubt, to experience sinking moments. But notice where Jesus was when Peter accepted the invitation that seemed too big. He wasn't shouting instructions from the shore or offering advice from the safety of the boat. He was in the water with Peter, within reaching distance. As you accept the Lord's invitations on both your best days and your worst, the same will be true for you.
0: That was an excerpt from President Emily Bell Freeman's talk, Best Days and Worst Days. This is a moment to reflect.
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4: Hi, I'm Sam Payne, host of The Appleseed, where great stories can bring us together. 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

Welcome to Music and the Spoken Word with the Tabernacle Choir and Orchestra at Temple Square. Conducting today's program is Mac Wilberg, with organist Richard Elliott, and the spoken word by Derek Porter.

It's natural, at times, to look back on our lives and wonder, what might have been? Or to say, if only. Along the way, we may accumulate regrets and remember missed opportunities, sometimes focusing more on the past than the future. Remembering such experiences can be constructive, helping us to change and become better. But focusing too much on the past can be like embarking on a countryside drive, only to find ourselves circling the same landmark over and over again. Getting past the past can be difficult, but as we take the necessary steps to pull away from old circular patterns that repeatedly carry us through the valleys of our mistakes, we find joy. We experience the beauty of new beginnings, new frontiers, and new challenges. The past, now in the rearview mirror, becomes a teacher rather than a master. But it's not enough to simply forget the past. Without resolution, guilt lives on. Doing all we can to correct the past enables us to move forward, unshackled and unencumbered. Eventually, though regret may linger, with God's help, our guilt is swept away. As Charles Spurgeon once proclaimed, repentance is the clearing away of rubbish of the past. We develop a tenderness of repentance and of holy desire for the future. Like the Apostle Paul, as we repent of past mistakes and focus on the future, we can escape the sting of those things which are behind and reach forward to those things which are ahead. Getting past the past requires us to correct what we can. Paying that price to the very best of our ability allows the circular road we may have been traveling to straighten its course and, with heaven's help, lead us toward new horizons. We then recognize it's time to move forward. Whatever mistakes we have made, whatever debts we have incurred, whatever duties we have deferred, our only way out is ahead. May we focus on the future by first correcting what we can from the past. Then, may we move forward with renewed confidence, allowing the past to be our teacher rather than our master.

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Until we meet again, may peace be with you this day and always.

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1: Hey, it's Lisa. 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But sometimes all this thinking leads to overthinking and even some feelings of dread about the future. That's why I was so glad to talk with Gary Dixon. Gary is the head of the International Pass It On campaign, and he had some very encouraging things to say about the state of the world and why he's optimistic about the future. 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
1: Steve here from In Good Faith. Thanks to our listeners who leave reviews on Apple and Spotify. I thought I'd read just two of the most recent reviews. This from 7Sister7. Wonderful and inspiring. I've listened to this podcast for over 2 years. It has helped me feel connected to a large faith community. I have a greater appreciation for other faith traditions and find comfort in knowing we all have things in common. Thanks for your efforts to bring us together. And this from Jam M. Cannon. In a time when some of my loved ones are in faith transition, this podcast takes a broader perspective on faith and reminds me that God is mindful. It gives me opportunity to listen to people of other cultures and persuasions who, like me, feel God's love in their lives. I find it both refreshing and nourishing. Thanks so much for taking time to leave a review, and we'd love to read your review on the show. Leave us a comment on Apple or Spotify. Welcome to In Good Faith. Every year at the end of the year, we like to look back, and it's really hard to say a best of because we have had over 100 different guests on this year, and we could pull fabulous quotes from all of them. But we've tried to just go around and pick out a few memorable moments that we can share. We've got the whole crew here, our senior producer, Dr. Heather Bigley.
2: Hello.
1: At the head of the table here.
2: It's an octagon, Steve.
1: It's an octagon, okay. At the preeminent equal side of the table.
2: Okay.
1: Our producers, Leah King.
3: Hello.
1: Josh Orton's with us.
4: Hello, hello.
1: Aaliyah Ebert.
5: Hey, everyone.
1: Also, James Sturdivant.
6: Hello.
1: Let's get started with the whole idea of In Good Faith, of course, is hearing about people's faith journeys and how they see God working in their lives. But this comes out in so many different ways. And let's just jump right in with one of our guests. And Aaliyah, your name starts with an A, so here we go. Like grade school, we'll start with you. Talk about one of the guests you picked and set up this quote for us.
5: I picked a quote from Justin Brierley, who was episode 231. And he talked about his whole experience running a podcast where he essentially invited people to ask questions about his faith.
7: So that was really the purpose of beginning to host these conversations, which were challenging, you know, that not everyone enjoyed hearing their beliefs and deeply held views questioned by atheists and agnostics and people of other faiths. But actually, I think it was actually a really healthy thing to do because I found that Christianity could stand up on its own two feet intellectually. And if you haven't got a faith that can stand up to some questions, you've got to ask whether you've got a faith that's worth defending. So for me, it was a really helpful thing to do in the long run.
5: I really loved that question about if your faith can't stand up on its own two feet against questions or intellectual debate, is it really worth defending? And of course, there's not an answer for everything. There's a lot of faith-based questions, I'm sure, in all religions that can't be answered fully. But I think there's a lot that can. And in my experience, an intellectual approach to faith has only ever helped. I've never felt like my faith has been decreased because I've learned more or asked more questions.
2: I like this part about defending because there's actually a very famous quote from someone who I can't remember. Is it George Bernard Shaw? He basically has this idea that we don't need to defend God, right? God stands on his own and he is his own answer. And I've always taken comfort in that. I might need to defend why I practice in a certain way or why I do the things that I do or what it is I believe and what that leads me to do in my life. But God himself needs no defense. He's God.
1: And a previous guest, Barbara Brown Taylor, once said that in general, she's discovered that we never behave more badly towards each other than we think we are defending God.
2: Yeah.
1: Interesting. Justin Brierley. Yeah. What a brave guy to say, here's my podcast. Come on and challenge everything I hold dear.
2: Mm-hmm.
1: Imagine doing that. How about you?
2: I actually picked a quote from Russell Moore, which was the first episode of 2024, going all the way back. My love for Russell Moore burns almost as brightly as my love for Howie Weinstein. And every time I listen to this interview, I just think, oh my God, like, yeah, okay, thank you, right? I love all the different things he has to say. So let's hear our friend Russell Moore. Please call us back.
8: If they see people for whom the faith is itself the first thing. and that everything else comes after that, rather than the faith being a means to prop up something else. And I think that's one of the really disillusioning things that we see right now, is kind of a grouping of people who would be together no matter what, and who are at odds with people they would be at odds with no matter what. That causes people to wonder, is this just that?
3: Yeah, I haven't heard it put that way. And we'd be together anyway, but because we're together, we're also here in this same church.
8: Right, right. Mm. And I think that that's one of the things that I see very different in both the ministry of Jesus and in the life of the early church in the book of Acts, for instance, is that you have this shaking up and putting together of people who may have had nothing else in common except for the following of Jesus, and it created quite a bit of disruption.
4: Yes.
8: throughout the early church era, but it also created a kind of power and witness to what's really true and what's really important, what really matters.
2: So, of course, he's talking about, as an educator working in universities, what does he see as a challenge for young people? We know that young people are leaving institutional religion at a high rate. And his point is not that it's religion that's driving people away. It's the cultural interpretation of those religions making people feel disaffected and disillusioned with the places where they grew up. And I don't think that's a thing that's just happening to 20-year-olds.
4: Yeah.
2: That's happening to people my age and older, deciding, are we really living the teachings of Jesus, or are we just a social club that's kind of cool to hang out with? I think we need both. We definitely need social clubs. And it's great when your church family can be a real family in that way for you, but that shouldn't be the only purpose it serves.
6: Yeah, I think when I was a kid, I felt like everyone that was at my church were all best friends. And growing up, I recognized that's not the case at all. I mean, people have different reasons for going to church, but I think we should follow the apostles' example a lot of the time and just be there because you have a love for God. And that even if someone irks you, and I've been on the receiving end, I've been irked before at church, you have to kind of take a step back and say, I'm not here because of this person. I'm here because I want a relationship with God, and that's more important than everything else.
2: Hopefully, one day, God teaches our hearts in such a way that when we see that irking person, we can say, I am here for you. Mm. I got to learn how to love you. And once I learn how to love you, I'm really living, you know, what Jesus taught me. It's the hardest thing in the world.
6: Yeah, I'm still getting there.
2: I'm not there at all.
3: I've tried to use the phrase in my mind when I get a little of that feeling, here's my chance to love. That doesn't always mean I successfully convert that into that, but I think I at least think that now when my hackles start to rise or I sort of want to hide under the bench or whatever. I think here's your chance to love. I've got a choice to make.
9: I was thinking a similar thing, because I remember, like, as a missionary, like, trying to tell people, like, why they should come to church. Your natural instinct is to try and, like, sell them on it, almost. Like, oh, you're going to come to church. You're going to feel the Spirit. You're going to feel all this love. It's a great community. Like, it's just going to be this happy, like, amazing time the whole time. But what I started to realize over time was that, because I was thinking about my experience at church, and I was like, well, you know, I don't always go to church and have, like, some amazing, spiritual, awesome time. But I think there's something to it that God, when we go to church, he gives us opportunities to live our standards. It's not just everyone there is so supportive and amazing. It's an opportunity to go there and to love and to do exactly what we've been talking about, like to experience that, trying to belong in that group, helping other people feel like they can belong in that group, because it's not a perfect situation.
2: I don't know if you're thinking of Melissa Inouye here, and one of the things that she said in her interview was, when we go out as members of the Church of Jesus Christ of Latter-day Saints and think we're going to baptize people just like us, but that's not the point. We're going to baptize people who are nothing like us. And then we still have to discover unity, and we have to come together. And so those two quotes this year have actually meant a lot to me.
3: Mm. Leah King.
10: Yes. So one of the episodes I picked is 186 from Orin J. Sofer. And I chose it because he has a really fascinating contemplation on play. So listen to that.
11: There's so much that can guide and
4: inform our living and our spiritual cultivation and our work that we can overlook. And play is a great example of that. We need play to keep our hearts light and nimble and flexible and buoyant. It's something that all mammals do. It invites us into a more spontaneous and creative relationship with life, to let go of the fixed notions we have of time, deadlines, agendas, and schedules, even to let go of our self-consciousness, and to be in more of an exploratory dance with what's unfolding from moment to moment, which has a vitality to it. So how do we reconnect with that potential? And how do we bring that quality into the rest of our lives? How do we play when we're folding the laundry, when we're doing the dishes? We can reclaim this whole dimension of our experience as human beings when we recognize its value and find ways to reconnect with it.
10: I kid you not, every time I've done the dishes this year or folded my laundry, I've thought about this quote. And so that's why I chose it today, because I have thought about it so much. I've never thought about incorporating play in doing the dishes or doing my laundry before, but I think it's something that's very Christ-like, and Christ told his disciples to become like little children, and what better way can we do that than learning how to reincorporate play and spontaneity and creativity into our lives?
3: Mm. And I like how that might apply to spirituality too, that it can't all be solemn, long-faced. We've got to laugh at ourselves at least,
10: yeah,
3: and maybe with others about their own foibles. Great. I can do better with my dishes.
9: Oh, good.
2: Actually, hearing that reminded me of Dani Lee this year, who was talking about contemplation.
10: Yeah.
2: And she uses dishes as the place where she wants or needs to use that time to be contemplative. That's such a hard word to say. So this idea of, we have these tasks in our life that are mundane and that cause us like boredom, or we avoid them or whatever. But in fact, if we go towards them and embrace them and use them consciously in our present, either as play or a place to meditate, we can just make our lives better in these really small ways.
3: So one way my life is better because of In Good Faith is I think I have learned to actually anticipate and almost run towards when I find someone who knows something I don't know or knows something in a different way. And I find myself very comfortable in other places of worship and with people of other faiths because it's like, wow, here is my chance. But somebody who made me think differently about my own faith, about Christianity in general, was James Early, who I met at a podcast convention. We had this little meetup afterwards for people who did faith and spirituality podcasts. We walk up, we're all like, are we in the right place? Hi, I'm Steve. Hi, I'm James. What do you do? And then he explains what he does, and suddenly we were best friends. I can't explain it.
2: It was a marvel to watch.
3: Heather was over there laughing like, should I be photographing this? So one of the things I loved is James Early's desire to get back past culture and layers we put on any religion to what's actually at the core. So let's hear what he has to say. James Early in episode 205.
11: I think that over the last 2,000 years, we have added things to what Jesus has said. We have neglected some things that he has said. And for me, I want to get back to what Jesus actually told us, how he wants us to live, how he wants us to think, how he wants us to love people. Too often in the Christian world, the greater Christian world, we decide whether someone's a Christian or not by what their doctrine is. And yet Jesus said, the tree is known by its fruit. The tree is known by, you know, how you love each other. I think the church as a whole pivoted in the wrong direction, especially when the church became institutionalized under Constantine. It became, this is what we believe. And there's nothing in, say, like the Nicene Creed about how we are supposed to behave. There's nothing in there about prayer, about repentance, about asking for forgiveness, about loving your neighbor as yourself or loving God with all your heart and helping the poor and helping those who need you. That's what Jesus said marks the true Christian. Over time, I've just realized, I just want to get back to what Jesus said. What does he want me to do with my life?
3: I love that.
2: Yeah.
3: And because I've seen that. People are worried about sometimes, are they really Christians? And they'll pick a denomination.
2: The Mormons.
3: Maybe mine.
2: Yeah.
3: Anyway, just that a tree is known by its fruit. In fact, if I judge them by the fruit of their lives, some of the best Christians that I've met this last year aren't Christians. I think that what I interpret as the Spirit of God is in them and working through them, and it delights me. I think that's why the minute James opened his mouth, I just felt like I loved him and knew him. I think he is personifying that particular way of being.
6: Sometimes we get so caught up in what the doctrine is. Recently, I had this experience studying the scriptures where I'm just like focused on doctrine. I'm focused on what do I believe? A little bit deeper, I thought, than just like the basic things like faith and repentance and Jesus's commandment to love one another. And when you go back past that, I think you sometimes get into a bit of a danger zone of neglecting, is the word that James used. Neglecting those basic and like core tenets that you truly, truly need. There's a danger of going too deep into doctrine. And I've felt like I need to just go back to the basics and, okay, how can I better love? How can I better have faith? And those things would help me more than any deep doctrine that I could dive into.
2: I love that. I also, because I'm myself, and then I want to play devil's advocate every time someone talks, I'm like, yes, but also, doctrine is one of those things that kind of lights your brain on fire, right? When you recognize it and it's good and you're like, oh, yeah, this gives me a vision of who I am in relationship to God. This gives me a vision of what's possible in this life. I tend to think that when James is talking about we focus too much on doctrine, I think what he's saying is we're focusing on those doctrines that say, my little team is right here, and your little team is over there, and you're not allowed in our little team because we believe this, right? And instead of focusing on otherizing others and making them feel like they don't belong, let's focus on the practices that bring people in to the great tent of Zion, and let's focus on the doctrines that like light our brains on fire and teach us who we can be.
3: James, how about you?
9: The quote that I wanted to start out with is kind of going along the same lines of what we've just been talking about. How wonderful. It comes from Kathleen Messina, who was talking to us about the work that she does, right, in the Harris County, like in the prisons in Houston, and ministering to the people there. And I want to listen to that quote.
12: And I remember one year, early on in the lectionary cycle, Matthew 25 had come up. And so as I'm reflecting on that, I said, you know, definitely we can see Christ the King in the poor, the hungry, the naked, but I don't know so much about those in jail. I'd actually written that. And so God has a really funny sense of humor and said, come see me there too.
9: Exactly. It's kind of like what you were just saying, Heather, like a lot of times we want to build our teams. And even if it's a more altruistic or extensive team than just my family, just my church, just the people that believe in my faith, there are still sometimes barriers that we build to the people that we're willing to love. Or even sometimes the problem when we focus on doctrine is that sometimes doctrine can make us feel like it's okay to not love everybody, or that there's a certain group of people that fall so far into a different category that they just don't count in the same way. But that exactly when we start feeling that, if we really start to believe that, I feel like less so than it being a validation, it's an invitation from God or God telling you like, well, if you're so focused, if you're so obsessed with this group of people, maybe you should actually pay attention to them and learn about them and try to love them instead of just othering them, which applies to, I think Kathleen makes this point in her episode, not just religion, but everything.
3: Well, and God having a sense of humor that she wrote that, and now she works right in a prison. It's like, here, I'll just show you.
5: God knows what we need to be truly joyful.
3: So be careful what you write down.
5: Yeah.
2: I've had the experience of when I think I know who people are.
3: Mm-hmm.
2: Oh, I know what you're going to say. I know what you believe, and I know why I'm better than that. And then I've had God show me how much those people are such good people and humble me in that way. Like, it's a scripture. You don't know their hearts. like I know their hearts. And I think that has been something that can bring you closer to that person after you get rid of all the shame of having had the experience of being taught in that way.
6: Mm-hmm.
2: But yeah, I think we walk in and say, I know how you'll be judged.
3: Ouch.
2: But I know that that's in my heart and it's something that I struggle with. And to have God say to me, actually, this is how I judge that person.
9: Definitely. I think in my own personal experience, there's nothing quite like the friendship that you have with somebody who you really used to like dislike. Like there's something really special, like really strong about those kind of relationships that maybe started out, you're just like, I just really despise this person.
2: Are you talking
9: person.
2: About former mission companions? Is this what this is?
9: I've had a lot of friends in my lifetime.
3: I'm thinking it's every rom-com I've heard.
9: Yeah, there's something special about it, you know. I mean, I have missionary companions where maybe that was the case, but...
2: I'm teasing.
9: I will also say I've had other friends where that was the case too, where I really started out like not getting along with them and like rooting against them, but then when you kind of cross a point where you can start to root for them, I just think it's a really special thing.
10: I'm just hoping James isn't talking about his coworkers.
2: Yes.
10: Like,
2: yeah.
10: I hated working with this person, but now, don't shrug.
3: Neither confirms nor denies.
9: What can I say?
3: This is In Good Faith. It's our 2024 wrap-up and sort of review of some moments that really reached us. We'll be back with more in just a moment.

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2: Welcome back to In Good Faith. It's our best of, can you call it best of? It's our Let's Talk About 2024, where we're thinking about some of the guests we've had on and ways they've actually affected us. Even though we're the makers and producers of the show, we're still very affected by the people we come in contact with. How about you, Josh?
3: Yeah, one of my favorite episodes from 2024 was Mary LaHage. I think it was episode 232. And she just kind of talks about her journey from being ethnically Muslim to it being a big part of her religious and faith life.
4: You come to religion through fear, love, knowledge. I came through fear, evolved to learn and gained knowledge. And ultimately, I just love God and I love the community. I love how this religion changed my life.
3: She talks about how first it's out of fear that she came to her faith, which I thought was really interesting. I used to have this kind of notion in my head that it matters how you come to believe a little bit. And that kind of challenged that notion where, like, it's okay to be scared at first, but as long as you're trying and you're coming to it, it'll probably grow into real, genuine love and faith. And I love how God can change us in that way. That even if, like, we're terrified at first, it can become something where, well, now I'm seeking love and I'm seeking knowledge, even though it didn't start off on the greatest foot.
5: From what I remember from the interview, she's pregnant and mm-hmm. she's single. And so I think the fear is, what am I going to do? Oh, no, I've messed everything up. And then her grandfather comes and says to her, hey, it's going to be all right. And I think that fear is the motivator for people to look to God. And we as believers can be really dismissive of it. Like, oh, well, if you really loved God, you would have just searched him out.
3: It's out of love initially anyway. Yeah.
5: Yeah. But yeah, she was in a circumstance where she felt overwhelmed and didn't know what to do.
2: And sometimes it's hard to convey a deep spiritual experience to other people, but I think she really did well because she talks about in that time, just broken down, sort of hit the bottom, and she ends up feeling like God is with her enough that then she has this confidence that she says, basically, I'm going to have this baby and you're going to help me, which is sort of this quick turnaround of what her relationship is with God. And she has every confidence that He will be helping her through that.
3: I also think it's very admirable that her whole family is Muslim. And for her, it wasn't really important. Really, like the faith aspect of it wasn't really important. She was about the culture, but not really the faith. And then to come a little bit later in life to the faith, I think that's extremely admirable when the rest of her family is probably just waiting on her to get there. But she swallows her pride. She's humble and she's able to love it.
2: Thanks. We're back around the table to Aaliyah. What other person did you pick?
6: So the next quote that I pulled was from the Jazz episode.
2: Yeah.
6: One of several. It was Mark Glanville in episode

0: that God is a creator, and so as we create, then we feel more like him. But everyone has something in their life, some individual prayer language, some way that they can connect with God that maybe other people don't.
1: Yeah, which can make us feel a little bit better about if we see certain people receiving answers or guidance in certain ways and we think, I'm not getting that. Thus, I am bad. Or God doesn't love me or whatever. But to look around and see, what are the gifts that God gave me? And are those waiting to connect me to God if I use them, if I dive into those?
2: I just want to put a plug in for our next episode that's going to drop on January 1st with Joshua Meyer, who's going to talk about art, as a language and connecting to God. So look out for that, you guys.
3: Also, to give a shout out to a recent episode, it kind of aligns with what I think Mark Gerson and Rabbi Erica were talking about. They have a quote. I think Mark said, like, the reason that God says he's like the God of Abraham and the God of Isaac and the God of Jacob is because God is the God of everybody and he connects with them in a different way. Like, I think Mark even said, like, some people really connect with God through prayer. He's like, I don't. You know, like, someone else's way does not have to be your way. That's why God is the God of, he could be the God of Josh or Steve or Leah or whoever, right? Because he has a special way of connecting with everyone.
2: I like that. My next one is Susan Murphy, who's actually a friend of Steve's that he brought in to talk to us about how she struggles with God in prayer, which I actually found really helpful.
4: She said, okay, God, I'm going to pray every day to you, and I'm going to address you as to the God who allows 30,000 children to die of hunger today. And that's how I started my prayer, not publicly, but just my private prayer. Finally, at the end of that, of several months, I said, okay, now, so tell me where you are. And the thought came into my head, Susan, tell me where you are. Mm-hmm. And I thought, oh, dadgummit, he told me that it's up to me. You know, he put it into me. He said, I'm his hands, I'm his feet, I've got money, I can feed the poor. He put it on me. In other words, it's the human race. I created the human race, and you have to do something about it.
2: This idea that she is a sassy little Southern woman saying to God, you are the God who lets 30,000 children die. I found it so reassuring. I'm the type of person, I mean, we were just talking about prayer and connecting with God through prayer. I'm the type of person who feels very much, you should pray, you should pray, you should pray. And then when I pray, I'm like, well, hello, what do you got? And I'm so afraid to find out what he's got. Mm. I'm so afraid for so many reasons. And the fact that she is just like, I know who you are, God, and I'm going to talk to you the way I would talk to someone else in my life, and that he's real to her, and that they have a relationship. I really admire that, and I'm looking for it.
1: So earlier, Josh, who said you might have people in your congregation who irk you or whatever, she's really miffed at God.
2: Yeah.
1: And she's okay with, like, saying so and poking him in the elbow.
2: Yeah.
1: So there'd been some sort of relationship built up. And then she was really frustrated about. And I just love that she knows God can handle it.
2: Well, let me just say, for me, one of the most important things of working on In Good Faith is having people come in to our interviews again and again and saying, hey, God can handle you. God can handle your anger and your sorrow and your grief because he's God. And you don't have to be afraid of hurting his feelings. And that to me has been just mind-blowingly helpful.
5: Can I just add that dadgummit was the best dadgummit?
1: It was sincere and spoken with a lifetime of practice.
5: That's what I aspire to.
1: How about you, Leah?
6: Yeah, my second interview is from Jules Olson in episode 222. And this was one of my favorite episodes from the year. A great interview, but also just the recording experience was really powerful. We were sitting in Studio 6, and I was just crying listening to this woman talk, and I was struggling to cry silently so I wouldn't be picked up on the microphone.
7: Being a chaplain has changed me so much. Yes, I'm more aware of spiritual things. I'm more open to them. I love hearing from people that have different faith traditions explain to me in their words what's going on. They're saying, oh, and this and this. And I'm like, oh, they're saying the exact same thing I think and feel, just in their words. Mm. I'm less judgmental and more accepting things aren't black and

0: white. Like when I was younger, I thought it's this or this. No, there's so much gray and so much good in every person and every home. I just feel so honored.
1: Yeah, I love this quote, and I think it hits on a lot of points that we've made already today. Just that everyone is a child of God and everyone deserves our love. She talks later in the interview about how after these people pass away, she talks to them in their kitchen and she thanks them for spending time with her and for helping her see the light of Christ even more. And I think it's just such a beautiful message.
2: She's someone who has been through the fire, really.
1: For sure.
2: And it's put her in a place, we never love those experiences when we go through them, but it has truly put her in a place where, as a chaplain now, she is a blessing to people every single day of her life. And I could aspire to that. But when you're with someone like that, it's pretty humbling.
1: Yeah.
2: This is from Rich Liversidge in Sandy Spring, Maryland. He and his wife, Joan, we interviewed. I met them when I went to Quaker worship. And they got up and they said, today it will be an hour of silent worship. I thought, okay. I was excited to learn about Quakers, and we just sat there.
3: After a week of silence.
2: After I had been at Holy Cross Abbey for a week of silent retreat with the monks. So I thought, yeah, more of this.
1: God has a sense of humor.
2: But I did start doing some thinking, and I thought, well, here is my time. And how do I worship? And how are they worshiping? Because they do this very often. And even if it's not an hour of silent worship, the congregation will sit in silence until someone feels moved upon. And they're not afraid to have long spaces of time go by, and someone won't speak up unless they truly feel the Spirit is moving them to speak. And someone will stand and share what they call a testimony or a sharing. And they'll sit down, and then nobody else comments on that or gets right up. You sit with that for a while. Because if they felt it was important enough to share, then you're going to sit with it and absorb that. And here's Rich talking about something that then I want to comment afterwards about.
4: We are sitting in worship. We are sitting in expectant waiting because we expect when we are together that God will somehow make himself, herself, themselves understood to someone who can then get up and give a message that will help all of us.
2: That's so interesting to me that maybe I would spend my life searching the scriptures and serving people and hope that what it is I need to know is going to pop into my brain. But they are there in communal worship to share with each other. And I was just so struck that they are trusting each other to be listening. And as a congregation, they seek together how they might act in the community. Because religious communities are important, this was instructive to me about how am I letting my own community teach me? And maybe God is going to answer my prayer when Sister So-and-so says whatever she says, that I need to include in my spiritual instruction the very people I worship with. I like being taught that, and I like my current practice of even right now I play piano for the kids.
1: Yeah.
2: in the young kids part of church. But I'm trying to be open there when what they say, and I can't talk much about it or I'll get emotional, but the simplicity of their answers and their trust. And I think maybe I'm getting my prayers answered right now by how they are. And Leah, you said earlier, Jesus said to become as a little child. And I sit there between the songs feeling that and being sort of surprised, like, I was going to be open to this, but I hadn't thought that it might be the 4 and the 5-year-olds that would actually be among my best teachers.
5: I think that kind of connects back to the quote, was it Susan Murphy? That one where she was talking about how she has that realization where she's like, God, how do you let this happen? And then the realization is like, you can help. Like, I've made people so that they could help be the solution to these things. That I think it's a really beautiful idea that even though God could fix all of the problems theoretically, like with his all-powerful amazingness, right, come in and help us all feel loved and cared for and all of these things, but instead he chooses to let us not only struggle with it and figure it out ourselves, but to let other people be the answers to our prayers too, I think is really cool.
0: I mean, as we were talking, Steve, I was thinking about the humility of people
6: who, at least in our community, get up and say, I hope that God will, like, inspire me to say the things that you need to hear. Mm. You know, I have this talk, but, or I have this lesson, but I want to teach in a way that God is able to teach you what you need. And whenever I've heard that in the past, I've always been like, I'm sorry, I spent a lot of time on this lesson.
2: Don't interrupt me.
6: So don't interrupt me, God. I got really good stuff here. So it better be what they needed to hear, because it's amazing.
2: James, do we have one more from you?
5: Yes, we do. And interestingly enough, it comes from Susan Bentley, I think from episode 226. I had to bring up the Holy Cross Abbey in Berryville, Virginia, as a Virginia native myself. In fact, my grandma goes to Holy Cross Abbey, not to do the silent worship, but in the episode 228, the monks talk about how they, like, make bread and, like, all these different things, like the fruitcakes. My grandma is a patron of of their baked goods, and so I have also enjoyed some myself. So I had to bring up Susan Bentley. Her quote is kind of talking about silence and this, the idea of the silent retreats, and I want to listen to that.
7: And one of the things that became very clear to me on my first retreat was a silent retreat is a little bit of a misnomer. It's really fasting from talking, because there are lots of other sounds that one hears and that I hear when I'm there. Even if it's the scraping of chairs in the dining room, in the refectory where we're eating and not talking together, but you can hear the clink of silverware on people's plates and maybe the gentle sound of the refrigerator. And then outside, there are lots of sounds. So part of the fasting from talking made me much more attuned to other sounds and, frankly, to listening to God, where God is found in nature, in the chapel, in my own reflections, as well as in prayers that I'm reading or praying.
5: I would say that fasting from talking is something I should probably do more, you know, in a lot of different contexts, not just on my own. But I think it was just an interesting quote, because I think a lot of times we hear the be still idea, and it's not just, you know, doing nothing. But there is this necessity that God says multiple times throughout Scripture, like, be still. And it calls back as well to the book club we did with Henry Nouwen in episode 229. There's some really fantastic things in Henry Nouwen's writings about how, like, being silent, I think he said, listen to the heartbeat of God, I thought was such a powerful quote. Mm. Like, what do you really hear when you stop talking? When you stop trying to fill the silence yourself, if you're alone, or even if there's other people around, you're letting it be filled by God, in a sense. You're letting it be filled with things that you didn't come up with, but things that God has put there around you, and it helps you to come to know God more. And whenever I have tried to be silent, you know, try to listen to God. It can be difficult. You know, you get distracted, and you have all of these things come into your mind, but it can still be a really powerful experience just because you made the effort to be quiet for a little bit and maybe you heard a little bit of God's heartbeat.
3: Yeah, I feel like for me, I have a problem where I always have to be listening to a podcast or watching something or be engaged somehow. And I recognize I still struggle with it, but occasionally, ever since we did the Henry Nouwen book club episode, I've recognized that I need some time away from everything and be unplugged, be away from screens, and just try to be still, essentially, be with God in different ways. Because don't get me wrong, I love podcasts, but sometimes, yeah, you need to step away.
5: I started paying a lot more attention to, like, the times that were actually silent after we did our series on, like, silent retreats and worship. And I was like, if I leave the house and I forgot my headphones, it's like the worst thing that's ever happened. Yeah. Like, if I'm at the store for like 20 minutes and I don't have like a podcast or like music playing, I'm like so annoyed at the world. But there's something to it. You need the silence. You have to have it, right?
8: Mm. And that phrase, be still, is often in Scripture paired with the words, and know that I am God. And so I think part of the reason that we had this whole focus on contemplation was because God is made manifest in the silence and in the stillness.
6: That Henry Nouwen book and the other guests that we've had on the show really alerted me to something that I hadn't realized I was doing. I've already talked about what a failure I am at prayer, but let's go deeper into that, which is The way Nouwen spoke and the way some of our other guests have spoken about prayer is that God is right there and that you are in the presence of God when you pray. Mm. And I had sort of given myself this idea that somehow I'm like sending text messages off and he'll get back to me sometime. But this idea that you literally, when you pray or when you're still or when you meditate, that God is right there with you, I'd never thought of before. It was a new concept and frightening for me, as these things tend to be. But like, it's one of those things where I get that thought out once in a while and I like look at it, give it a little side eye, like, am I ready for that? And then I put it away and then I get it out again. And I'm just really thankful that I learned that.
2: I have tried that in my meditation since reading that book. I usually have 10 minutes of just being silent and breathing and a few other things that I'm trying to do. But I have spent the last few minutes, I actually set it up so that a little bell rings 3 minutes before. And that's my moment to try and just know that I am in the presence of God. And Nouwen in that book says that the voice of God will come to us from inside us. That's really interesting to me. I mean, we hear about a still small voice or whispers to our hearts, to our minds. I love that. It's really interesting to challenge or be open to new understandings. I somehow think we get the idea that we learn what's what and then we just sort of head through life because we know what's what.
6: Yeah.
2: We're really never there. Or if we think we are, God will give us an experience to let us know. You're listening to In Good Faith. We'll be back with more in just a moment.

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0: Welcome back to In Good Faith. I'm Stephen Cap Perry, host of the show, and we're sitting here with our production team talking about some moments that really taught or reached each of us from 2024. Josh, I think you're up next.
1: Yeah, like we were just talking about, life kind of goes in different directions that you don't anticipate. For Chris and Julie Bennett from episode 238, their life took a lot of different twists and turns that they didn't see coming, and they talk about kind of adjusting to that.
2: God built us like Legos, where it's like we do better when we're connected to one another. Yeah, we have our individual part to play, but the beauty is displayed in the togetherness. So I think that's where, for us, our faith has been the key component of how we've been able to go through forgiveness and healing and reconciliation.
1: I think for the past probably 5 or 6 years, I've been trying to figure out if I'm an introvert or extrovert. I still don't really know.
3: What?
1: Yeah.
3: Are you serious? Yeah. This is like Steve thinking he's an introvert.
0: Maybe maybe you're just a vert.
1: Yeah, I'm just a vert. I just have a vert. And I'm like, sometimes I feel really like, oh, like I get a ton of energy from other people. And I love it. And other times I'm just like, leave me alone. I want to shell up and listen to my podcast. Listen to Take a Leap podcast, everyone. Just like, and I don't know. But I think it's really interesting that God intentionally puts us with a lot of different people on this earth. And a lot of what the gospel is about, I would in fact say like most of what the gospel is about, is our relationships with other people and with Him. And we need those other people. And sometimes other people, as God designed them, are imperfect and they make mistakes. And sometimes they betray you or they do something to really, really hurt you. And the gospel is, and you know, relying on Jesus is all about learning from that and growing from that. And I think the Bennetts, their story is really incredible. They dealt with betrayal. They dealt with trying to overcome cancer and all these different hurdles that God threw their way. But at the end of it, they were stronger because of those experiences and their relationships with each other and with those around them kind of grew as well.
3: So one of the things that I've heard a couple times this year in interviews that's been repeated is how in the Hebrew Bible and perhaps even including the New Testament, the one commandment that actually gets repeated again and again is to care for the foreigner and to care for the stranger. And so this idea that our relationships with each other are key to how we live the gospel and how we understand the gospel, I think our ancient texts are telling us that again and again.
1: Especially in an election year.
3: Yeah.
4: Right.
3: No, what?
0: This year's been really interesting for me in a couple of ways. One was for one of our book club episodes, which we do once a quarter. We had Ravi Gupta come to us, and we actually—
3: I read the whole book.
0: Yep.
4: We all did, Heather.
0: There was a certain amount of pride in having read the entire Bhagavad Gita. But having someone for whom that is their scripture, but it's not one I grew up with, was so, so enlightening. And just to hear him talk about it with how it's taught him and what he holds on to, that was very inspiring. We also this year started our own podcast with our students.
3: Woohoo!
0: Take a Leap. It premieres in January. Do we know the first drop date?
4: Yeah, January 7th.
0: January 7th. Woo. All right. And so quickly, in a nutshell, if people tune in to Take a Leap, what are they hearing?
4: Yeah, Take a Leap is a podcast hosted by students at Brigham Young University. And we talk to other people around the world about the cool things that they're doing because of their religion and how they're trying to make the world a better place.
1: Yeah, and we're really talking to young people because, like Heather said earlier, a lot of young people are kind of struggling with an institutional religion. Mm-hmm. A lot of old people are as well. But we kind of talk to, why are you staying? What are you doing? And how are you living your religion kind of differently?
0: I was just amazed by the variety from people who've been motivated in some way by their faith to do everything from a healthier cosmetic line to being an Olympic athlete and the TikTok preacher and just people in between. And so do check out Take a Leap. I'm excited about that. And these guys have done great work. We're just sitting back and watching and going, oh, look at him go. We're so proud.
3: They often have to get out of the way, though, while they tape a TikTok. So it's like, yeah. Here they come down the hall.
4: Everyone loves when Leah takes TikToks.
0: A highlight for me was getting to interview one of my public radio heroes, Krista Tippett, who she started off with a radio show that became a podcast called Speaking on Faith, and then that turned into On Being, which it is today, continues to be. And she was here in our studios in person, and I got to do a couple of interviews with her, but first was really kind of digging into her own faith and what she thought that people needed to hear on public radio. And she said for 10 years she was trying to convince people that 98% of Americans pray. There is a demographic that is hungry for this. And they're saying, well, yeah, but we don't think public radio listeners actually are praying, I guess. And she thought, that's ridiculous. And then it becomes a very popular show. And I thought it was really interesting when I asked her, how do you pick your guests? Because they weren't the famous pastors or priests or whatever denomination. In fact, very rarely were they those people. And she talked about what she thought her task was.
5: One of my operating questions for this show was how to make goodness as riveting as evil. Because evil is inherently riveting just in our bodies. I think one of my great aspirations was like, yes, interview people who are good and wise, which never means perfect, and really get into the complexity of that and like what that means to live that and the drama of that so that that too can be riveting.
0: So as a podcast host, talking to people of faith, I mean, we would love to have a million listeners.
3: Yes.
0: And maybe if we did, so tell a friend. So maybe we could do true crime and get a million listeners because those are just astronomically popular. But it's for the reason she describes, I think, sometimes. She says evil is just intrinsically riveting because we want to protect ourselves. We have a physical response to, oh no, that bad thing, I hope it's not going to happen to me. But how to make good and as interesting and riveting, and she focuses, I think, right on the thing that's come up a couple of times, which is digging deeper into the drama of that, meaning we find ourselves in moral dilemmas. Like, I've learned this, I believe this, now I'm in a situation where, will I practice that? Will I be embarrassed if I do? Will I offend other people if I do? Or just whatever it might be, that there is inherently in trying to seek to be, I guess I'm going to call it, in tune with the divine. However a listener defines that, there is a challenge inherent in that. Because at least in my way of thinking, I'm in a world, in a society that sometimes is at odds with that. And why do we have to grow spiritually? Because we are in a place where we're not mature, all of us, and we have this task of growing. And I was really thrilled to hear her sort of explain her take on that. And it makes me think that same thing in my life. How can the good in my life become as interesting and as riveting to me? Because if I sink into it below the surface, there is challenge and there is drama. And there are the stories that we've been sharing during this whole hour. So thank you to all of our production team, some of whom, Josh, graduating.
1: Goodbye, everybody.
0: To great things. Excited for 2025 with the premiere of the Take a Leap podcast from our student producers. And what else for In Good Faith?
3: We are going to start January with a mini series about Atlanta. We got to go to Atlanta in the fall, and so we have several interviews there that we'll be playing, and that mini series wraps up with a discussion of Martin Luther King's now 60-year-old text letter from a Birmingham jail.
0: So you've got time to read that. It's really not all that long.
3: It's not all over the internet.
0: It's not book length, and it's easily available. Letter from a Birmingham Jail, and that will be our first book club of the year. Thank you, everyone, for listening to In Good Faith. As always, we hope you will leave a review or a comment. That is the single best thing you can do to spread the word, is if you like us, give us a whole bunch of stars, however many are available.
3: And preferably five.
0: Preferably five. And then say nice things, and that's super, super helpful. And we'll see you in 2025.

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1: We hope you're enjoying This Is Sunday on BYU Radio. 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The good word and a moment to reflect offer thoughts of hope and encouragement. 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
2: Today on The Good Word, we're talking about the Lord's role in the plan and getting more than we bargained for. What we expect from the future is rarely what we actually get. We can only predict the future based on our experience in the past, and that's not always reliable. Mostly, we expect the future to be like the past, following the same patterns and the trends we've already experienced. But since our knowledge is limited and often biased, that makes our predictions not all that reliable. But just because we were wrong about what was coming doesn't mean it has to be negative. Instead, what God has in store for us may be greater than what we'd hoped for. Isaiah the prophet had a great number of prophecies for God's people, often speaking of the coming Messiah and redemption in greater detail than any other set of scripture does. These prophecies, both then and now, provide a glimpse into the important role the Savior plays in God's plan. But that's not a role determined by mortal men. It's determined by God, and His purposes are far beyond what we might assume based on our own knowledge. In chapter 9 of Isaiah, we're given a glimpse of some of the many duties the Lord will fulfill and the names He will earn. For unto us a child is born, unto us a son is given, and the government shall be upon His shoulder. And His name shall be called Wonderful, Counselor, the Mighty God, the Everlasting Father, the Prince of Peace. Of the increase of His government and peace there shall be no end, upon the throne of David, and upon His kingdom to order it, and to establish it with judgment and with justice from henceforth, even forever. The zeal of the Lord of hosts will perform this. In the meridian of time, the Jewish people were waiting for a literal and political king, one to free them from their perpetual oppression, at the moment, from the Romans. Much of leadership had convinced themselves that that political freedom was the only way to fulfill those commandments and prophecies that had been given. But the scope of Isaiah's prophecy was much larger than they had anticipated. The Lord Jesus Christ fits all the descriptions Isaiah gave Him. Though that might not have been clear in His lifetime, in His role as Savior, He descended beneath all things, becoming lowly and humble before the eyes of both God and man. But His mortal life was only part of His purpose and identity. Before, during, and after His life on earth, He was the God of creation, the Lord of the Old Testament, and the Savior of the world. He's the head of the kingdom of God both in heaven and earth, establishing peace among a people sorely in need of it. His place in God's plan for the salvation of His children was far greater than any single kingdom or dynasty. His rule is eternal. The promises that come from following Jesus Christ are more than just physical safety and freedom. Though that may come in some circumstances, He's much more concerned with our eternal and spiritual growth. When we enter His kingdom through baptism, we become part of a people that will be bound together for far longer than just this lifetime. God's eternal power binds His disciples to Him and to each other, bringing to pass His vision of an eternal, infinite family. And that's the good word.
3: Uplifting, inspiring. This is Sunday.

0: uplifting and peaceful. This is Sunday. This is a moment to reflect on belonging, as Elder Gerard Cosse recounts the commandment to love all, even those we may not know.
1: Are we selective or exclusive in determining who deserves our love, or do we extend Christ-like love to all with whom we associate? The Lord asks, "If ye salute your brethren only, what do ye more than others?" To him, all people upon this earth are our neighbors. There are no strangers or outcasts, only brothers and sisters. Discipleship was never meant to be a comfortable circle of familiar friends focused on their own interests. Rather, our congregations are a beautiful mosaic enriched by diverse backgrounds, cultures, and experiences, yet united in devotion to Christ. Service and the church expands our circle of love and widens our associations. We meet people from all walks of life, new friends, brothers and sisters in need, recent converts, and missionary or ministering companions. We don't serve only those we already love. Rather, we come to love people as we serve them. Do we interact superficially with others, or do we genuinely seek to know and care for each person we meet? Though he was often surrounded by multitudes, the Savior always gave his full attention to the one sheep, one leper, one Samaritan woman, one little child, one soul at a time. In his love, no one was ever lost in the crowd. Through my service, both in and out of the church, I've learned that even those people who at first seemed insignificant have become some of the most remarkable and uplifting individuals I know. There is wonderful depth, so much to love in every soul. My dear brothers and sisters, as one of his special witnesses, I testify that our Savior Jesus Christ loves us more than we can ever imagine. In the words of the hymn, "For his eye is on the sparrow, and I know he watches me." May we follow the Lord's perfect example and learn to love all and to love each, just as he does.
0: That was an excerpt from Elder Gerard Cosse's talk, "Love All, Love Each." This is a moment to reflect.
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1: Today on The Good Word, we're talking about uncertainty and certainty in victory. The point of watching a game isn't to find out the final score, but to watch the entire story unfold right in front of you. If people only wanted to know who won and who lost, no one would need to watch any kind of sport. They'd simply wait for the news after getting the final result. But fans set aside time to watch live or in person, hoping to be there in the moment when the victory is decided. That could mean sitting through hours of intense action where the result is uncertain. But the prospect of victory, especially after a close game, is what makes it thrilling. The greater the chance for loss, the sweeter the victory at the end. God's plan is designed for His children to succeed. No matter which trials we face here in mortality, the chance for triumph is always within our grasp, assured if we continue to follow Him. Much of the scriptures is devoted to recording what that final victory will look like, displaying just how far God's power reaches. The greatest trials we have, of death, misery, and hopelessness, will be conquered by God, drying all tears. In Isaiah 25, we're given part of the full scope that will mark the triumph of the Lord. He will swallow up death in victory, and the Lord God will wipe away tears from off all faces, and the rebuke of His people shall He take away from off all the earth, for the Lord hath spoken it. And it shall be said in that day, Lo, this is our God. We have waited for Him, and He will save us. This is the Lord. We have waited for Him. We will be glad and rejoice in His salvation. The promised day was still centuries off in Isaiah's time, but in our time, that victory has already been at least partially won. The Savior Jesus Christ has conquered death, freeing the bonds of all who came before and after Him. His atonement in the garden and upon the cross has already ensured succor for the weak and afflicted. We know the ultimate outcome of His work, at least on the big picture scale. While the Savior has done His part, we have a part to play in our mortality too. We have to be given the chance to choose and to prove ourselves. Whether or not we accept His offer, all His children will overcome death through His power, living forever. But if we choose God and follow faithfully, we can be citizens of His kingdom, blessed with all that has been promised. His generosity means He loves all His children, even while having high expectations for us. God's work often requires patience, as we learn to wait upon His timing. We don't know the timing of the Lord's return to the earth or His final triumph. We're only asked to have faith that it is coming. Faith grows best in uncertainty, allowing us room to test His commandments and promises for ourselves. He provides comfort on two fronts, strength in our trials and promises for the future. We might not see the far-off vision that He invites us to see yet, but it will come, bit by bit, and greater than we could have imagined alone. Our future is up to us, which is part of what makes it exciting and what makes it ours. And that's the good word.

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1: This is a moment to reflect on hope, as Elder Clement M. Matsuokatada teaches that God has a way prepared, even when, to our eyes, the outlook is foggy.
2: He who descended below all things knows how to heal your broken heart and make you whole again. Trust his promise that the sun will rise again for you. Tomorrow will be better than today. I learned this more deeply during a difficult season of my life. Early in my service as a young stake president, as my wife, Busi, and I were raising our family, it felt as though one challenge followed another. We had just buried my mother. 2 weeks later, we stood at a graveside, this time with my counselor mourning his teenage son. Work pressures felt overwhelming, and I began to wonder if I was measuring up at home, at work, and before the Lord. My prayers were best expressed in the primary song, "Heavenly Father, are you really there? And do you hear and answer every child's prayer?" My answer came in an unexpected way. One Sunday, while driving to a ward conference, I poured my heart out to the Lord. When I arrived at the meeting house, a bright-eyed primary boy stopped me and said, "We need to talk." With a very serious look on his face, he asked almost in a scolding voice, "When are you going to stop being a naughty boy?" I knew I was in some kind of trouble. Before I could respond, he added, "Every morning and every night, my parents ask us to pray for you." I will never be able to fully describe what I felt as I stood there. I felt seen. I felt loved. I felt known. I felt that I was not alone. And as I looked into that child's eyes, I felt the warmth of the Savior's love. To the Savior, we are never lost in the crowd. He knows how to reach us through a hymn, a smile, a kind word, and sometimes through people we least expect. Just as that family prayed for me, there is someone praying for you. Please remember, your pain is not a sign that God does not love you. He truly does.
1: 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This is a moment to reflect.
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2: On today's Good Word, we're talking about how to get from one place to another and the role the kingdom of God has on earth. Now that travel is more possible for people than ever before in the rest of history, getting where you want to go is mostly a matter of figuring out how to get there and paying for it. But with so many methods of travel, finding the right path might be harder than it seems. Even if you find the right way to go, sticking to it can also be difficult since there are lots of choices between us and where we want to go. God offers us a path back to His presence, though our experience personally on our path is likely to vary wildly from other people's. But no matter where we start, He offers us a clear way to return to Him, providing all of His children with guidance and light. Isaiah chapter 2 gives the waypoint that God established for all the world, pointing all people to the light He offers. And it shall come to pass in the last days that the mountain of the Lord's house shall be established in the top of the mountains, and shall be exalted above the hills, and all nations shall flow unto it. And many people shall go and say, Come ye, and let us go up to the mountain of the Lord, to the house of the God of Jacob, and He will teach us of His ways, and we will walk in His paths. For out of Zion shall go forth the law, and the word of the Lord from Jerusalem. O house of Jacob, come ye, and let us walk in the light of the Lord. The Israelites were long designated as covenant people to God, set apart from the rest of the world for a particular purpose. But they weren't the only people God cared about, nor were they the only people who wanted to follow God. Isaiah's message to the Israelites was a reminder of the duty the Lord had given them. In a world that has distanced itself from God, Israel was